0: And last time we played the break music just to give everyone the sense that everything was normal, but everything is not normal.
1: I thought you were going
0: to
1: play Sea
0: Lions. Oh, yeah. Oh, I missed the chance. I got a great suggestion somebody gave me, but I forgot. I saw some elephant seals, and they make an even worse noise, which generally sounds
1: at
0: like...
1: At 3 a.m.?
0: Yeah, yeah. Well, we don't hear them from... the room here, the sea lions. And we'll get rid of the music at this point because we're just faking it anyway. But the elephant seals are a little bit more like whoopee cushion noise, let's say. Nice. And I'll see if I can find another group of them to interview because they're fascinating individuals. Many of them regret their votes for Trump. And we'll see whether they come to the realization that they need to turn out for someone else or just stay home.
1: And, yeah, well, I mean, they're really hard to reach unless you advertise at a whoopee cushion convention.
0: That's true. I think I can handle that noise, too, and make it. We'll see. I don't know if my translation is exactly right. But
1: right.
0: All right.
1: Anyway, talk to you later. Very good.
0: Thanks again. Take care.
1: Bye.
0: Bye.
2: California note, we're in Santa Barbara still. I mean, we're a little late in leaving Santa Barbara, but it's a good thing because if we hadn't, we wouldn't have seen the pregnant woman on an electric unicycle with her laundry basket slung over her back. And I don't believe that I have seen that in Virginia, but we maybe Arlington. It is possible. Arlington, Alexandria, we could see something like that. But that, yeah, all entirely possible, certainly. But I haven't seen it yet, and California showed it to me first. Okay, I have an update on one of the stories Greg and I spoke about earlier, with the House trying to find its way through passing a rule for handling FISA reauthorization, ICE funding, etc. And for Scott, production note, I turned on the auto gain here. Relatively close with the microphone, and I think I still have the low cut filter and the low noise filtering on. So we'll be doing these production notes along the way. I want Scott's ear on these things too, as well as my own. And now on to the story. House GOP clears key hurdle for FISA, comma, ICE funding in dramatic vote. Drama time. Dun, dun, dun. I don't have my dramatic music at hand. That's right. House Republican leaders on Wednesday cleared a major hurdle when they corralled members into adopting a rule to tee up consideration of two major pieces of legislation. Yes, you can do that. Reauthorization of the nation's foreign spy powers, that'd be the FISA stuff, and a budget blueprint to fund immigration enforcement. This, of course, would be the budget resolution for the fiscal year 2027 budget. Remember, the fiscal year will start in October, and specifically this means a budget resolution that includes reconciliation instructions that would allow the committees of jurisdiction to find their way to funding ICE and Border Patrol through the use of reconciliation, meaning no filibuster. By the way, as I said, it's in the Hill. Emily Brooks, Sudiksha Kochi and Rebecca Beach are on the byline for this one. The House voted 216 to 210 along party lines to adopt the rule. And remember, Tom Kane Jr. is not there. So anyway, 216 to 210 along party lines to adopt the rule. To do so, however, Republicans had to agree to drop a third piece of legislation, initially also part of the same rule, the Farm Bill, which sets agricultural policy for the next 5 years. Ordinarily, among the less controversial measures, or at least the one on which you can get the most bipartisan cooperation. Adoption of the rule, even with the concession, is a major victory for GOP leaders, who held open the vote for more than 2 hours as they won over holdouts and convinced rebels, that they probably should have convicted their rebels, one by one, to change their votes from no to yes. So congratulations, I guess, at long last, to Mike Johnson for being able to make that happen. Speaker Mike Johnson chatted with Representative Ana Paulina Luna, the first no vote. She later flipped to vote present, and then all the way to yes. So I guess she's actually a pushover, but whatever. Representative Lauren Boebert, who expressed outrage over some of her farm bill amendments.

0: tickets not being made in order, and long railed against FISA, had reportedly yelled at House Majority Whip Tom Emmer and Agriculture Committee Chairman G.T. Thompson on the floor, and had multiple conversations with leaders before ultimately voting yes. Boebert later told reporters that she would be fighting to deliver on her water provisions that she wanted in a farm bill, and was told she would be a conferee, on the farm bill when the time comes to resolve differences with the Senate. Meh. It's a plum, I guess. A large group of Republican leaders and holdouts huddled on the floor at one point, and Chip Roy's booming voice could be heard from the gallery, as could Boebert's and Luna's, but I guess they weren't booming. Roy, who opposed a clean FISA reauthorization, voted yes. Representatives Eli Crane, I have to call out states now for everybody, Arizona, Andy Biggs, also of Arizona, Harriet Hageman of Wyoming, Troy Nils of Texas, Tim Burchett, Tennessee, Keith Self, Texas, and Scott Perry of Pennsylvania, who should be in jail, also switched their votes from no to yes. Various other Republicans who also had been withholding votes also slowly voted yes, including Representatives Nancy Mace, Russell Fry, also of South Carolina, and Paul Gosar, crazy Paul Gosar of Arizona. They had real trouble with the Arizona delegation. I'll go to Arizona shortly and check it out for you. But my early prediction, they're crazy. The end. Still, the path forward for the bills is uncertain given late-stage changes to the measure that could very well be rejected by the Senate, even if they do pass the House. Republican leaders had offered numerous compromisers and sweeteners to win over the holdouts, including an amendment vote to strip a pesticide provision, a measure to allow year-round E15 ethanol fuel sales added onto the farm bill, reforms to the foreign spy program, oh yeah, remember that, and tacking on a measure to ban the Federal Reserve from creating a central bank digital currency to the Foreign Intelligence Surveillance Act upon passage. Okay, that's the wrong vehicle for that, but obviously someone's got a, let's say, ants in their pants about that one. I was going to go with the one with the stick, but you know where the stick has to go in order to make it relevant. Most pressing on Johnson's agenda is renewing Section 702 of FISA, which would allow the government to spy on foreigners abroad without a warrant. The section is set to expire on Thursday, foreign spies, take note, and still needs to pass the Senate. A final vote on the FISA reauthorization bill is scheduled for Wednesday afternoon. Traditionally, I guess, you could say historically, but it's not been that long yet, but FISA's been around a while. But reauthorizations, everybody mumbles and groans, and then somebody calls them and says, national security, and everybody freaks out and passes the thing in the end. The anti-CBDC compromise, I think that's the central bank digital currency, CBDC, could endanger the FISA bill's ability to pass the Senate, where Majority Leader John Thune said it was dead on arrival with that provision attached. Hardline Republicans had pushed to tack on the measure, which has previously passed the House, to the FISA bill, after the Senate several months ago refused to include it in the annual defense authorization bill. Also not someplace it belongs, but considered a must-pass, so they tried to tack it on there. By the way, it's interesting to throw that into FISA, considering the people most likely to manipulate central bank digital currency were ever created would probably make a good list of people to check out for spy connections, Russians and Chinese. Anyway, Trump's sons. But I repeat myself. Anti-CBDC advocates see the FISA reauthorization as one of the few must-pass bills they have left where CBDC can be a rider that gets to the president's desk. In other words, on its own, so unpopular and unnecessary that it would never otherwise pass, so they want to tack it on to something that will be considered a dangerous vote if it doesn't pass. That is a dangerous vote as a candidate. You know, he voted against FISA reauthorization and let spies run amok. He voted against defense authorization and weakened our country, as opposed to, he said, having a central bank digital currency is a stupid idea and maybe a super dangerous one that'll kill us all. And so I voted to stop it. But the rule also gives GOP leaders something of an escape hatch on FISA by allowing the motion to suspend the rules to pass legislation under a fast-track process that requires a two-thirds vote of the House on Friday, May 1st. My God, Friday is May already. Okay. Current House rules only allow such motions on Mondays, Tuesdays, and Wednesdays. The measure gives Speaker Mike Johnson the option to advance a short-term FISA patch with Democratic votes if necessary. Republicans are also set to consider a Senate-passed budget blueprint that would fund Immigration and Customs Enforcement and Border Patrol using the special reconciliation process, which would bypass the need to get votes from Democrats in the Senate who were demanding reforms as a condition of funding. That is part of a two-step plan to reopen DHS, with the White House and Senate amping up the pressure on the House to adopt a Senate-passed bill to fund the rest of the department as soon as the House approved the budget blueprint this week. Note the involvement of the White House, which, oh, in ancient times, like 2-3 weeks ago, insisted that their real policy was, we're not going to sign any more legislation until, does everybody remember, the ancient Save America Act was passed into law. That obviously no longer operative. Also, in the midst of controversy is the Farm Bill, which will now need to go back to the Rules Committee. In one apparent compromise, the rule includes language that would tack on a bill to allow year-round E15 ethanol fuel sales to the Farm Bill before it's sent to the Senate. Corn State Republicans have long pushed for the measure as part of the Farm Bill or other measure. It would allow for an amendment from Ana Paulina Luna to repeal provisions relating to pesticides, which opponents say would shield pesticide makers from liability and strip protections to keep pesticides out of drinking water. As you know, Republicans strongly in favor of putting pesticide in your drinking water and shielding the manufacturers of those pesticides from liability. And Ana Paulina Luna, I guess, is going to help them. The amendment is a major priority for those aligned with the Make America Healthy Again movement. Oh, okay, so she must be looking for the opposite. Ana Paulina Luna wants to make you healthy, but only in a MAGA way. But the rest of MAGA wants you to be dead in a MAGA way. They want to 86 you, I'm told? Oh my God, that's outrageous. Everyone should be arrested, including the entire graduating class of 86. All right, that brings us to the end of this thing. And the end of having to hear about Corn State Republicans wanting to invent the Strait of Hormuz for ethanol, I guess. Or, you know, or claim to be in a Strait of Hormuz for ethanol situation. You got to help free up the flow of ethanol. Everybody put corn in your cars. Get an electric car. I'd like to. You should, too. We've now rolled into Malibu. I guess, well, on our way to Venice Beach, where the plan is to stop in at the surf shop owned by listener Bill Barr's sons. There's a dog on the loose as we ride through Malibu, and several bystanders and construction workers running along to see if they can capture him and bring him to safety. So that's nice. Possibly escape from the Barbie dream house, which I'm looking for. I see here over here, by the way. Oh, is a fire truck coming to help them, or are they going to put out a fire? Is California on fire again? It's entirely possible. We're near Dreamland, which is what? I don't know. Looks like an entertainment venue of some kind. Not Barbie dream house, but AV Dreamland. This is terrific community involvement. Malibu, I salute you. There goes Ken. Those guys are amazing. All right. Barbie will probably talk the dog down, though. She's got away. Update on the update. The fire truck and most of the people running to respond are responding, putting out a fire as a result of a traffic accident, and apparently a fairly severe one that hasn't been responded to yet by most emergency services. But Wow, it looks like a van caught on fire and they were putting it out. The construction workers in the area lending a hand. And hopefully everybody's okay, but it looks like there are some really seriously injured folks here. And maybe the dog was on the loose from one of the cars.
1: Yeah.
0: So,
1: I guess
0: still, you know, doesn't lessen my respect for the bystanders here in Malibu. Everybody lending a hand. And, oh, what's this? Another accident waiting to happen. But at least it's waiting. All right, we're on our way. In a modern twist, of course, many of the bystanders here in Malibu actually filming the incident. Although they may all... So maybe you'll see it on the local news. Local news these days more and more resorting to people's cell phone cameras. I didn't film it, but that's only because I was recording about it. Also, I wasn't about to jump out and put the fire out. I'm on my way through, and I got no business interfering in an event like that. And I have no fire extinguisher. Ooh, is that Barbie's dream house, possibly? There's some very nice houses here that may or may not be dream houses. But, yeah. Well, anyway, just wanted to let you know that everything is normal here in Malibu. Normal people are helping. Normal people are filming other people helping. Normal people... Well, I am recording, watching people film people helping. I think I'm the loser in this one. Following up on yet another of the stories that Greg and I chatted about, the Supreme Court decision in the Voting Rights Act, I've got one quick and dirty report on what the dissent in the case said, thanks to Zach Schoenfeld in The Hill, and I think he keeps it relatively short. I'm sure we'll see longer analyses coming up from our legal experts. For production notes for Scott this time, the setup is noise filter off, low cut filter on, and the auto gain setting, although I must say we've gotten off the highway, so road noise is a lot lower too, so I'll have to test that as well. Anyway, liberal Supreme Court justices say majority has, quote, completed demolition of Voting Rights Act. Let's see how that goes. The Supreme Court's liberal justices called their colleagues' decision clawing back race-based redistricting on Wednesday a now-completed demolition of the Voting Rights Act. In a 48-page dissent, Justice Elena Kagan held up the landmark 1965 law as helpful to the nation's progress on racial discrimination. At this last stage, the court's gutting of Section 2 puts that achievement in peril, Kagan wrote. I dissent because Congress elected otherwise, she continued. I dissent because the court betrays its duty to faithfully implement the great statute Congress wrote. I dissent because the court's decision will set back the foundational right Congress granted of racial equality in electoral opportunity. I dissent. I think she dissents. She read her dissent aloud from the bench, a rare move the justices reserve for when they want to express their strong disagreements in a case. Here, I wish I had my soundboard to say, oh, you strongly object, or strenuously object. Well, that's different. I know, but it's really true. They really don't do it all that often, and they do reserve it for these purposes. Kagan's opinion was joined by her two fellow liberal justices, Sonia Sotomayor and Ketanji Brown Jackson. It came as the Supreme Court declared Louisiana's addition of a second majority black congressional district an unconstitutional racial gerrymander. Remember, of course, that the law was originally written to prevent unconstitutional racial gerrymandering in favor of white voters where no longer warranted, whereas the original intent to create majority-minority districts so that some other people could be represented in Congress was the idea of it. Anyway, this is reverse discrimination territory for America's conservatives. The 6-3 decision along ideological lines stands to claw back advocacy groups' ability to force new districts over claims that minority voting power is being diluted, which is, of course, exactly what will happen. As Justice Samuel Alito cast the conservative majority's decision as merely an update to the Voting Rights Act framework that would ensure judges don't stretch the law too far, which they so far haven't, but in case they get the idea that they should, we'll do something about it, Kagan said he was understating the impact, even antiseptic she wrote. I don't know if I quite get that reference. Kagan accused her colleagues of being set on destroying the Voting Rights Act for more than a decade. It was born of the literal blood of Union soldiers and civil rights marchers, Kagan wrote of the law. That's true. It ushered in awe-inspiring change, bringing this nation closer to fulfilling the ideals of democracy and racial equality, and it has been repeatedly and overwhelmingly reauthorized by the people's representatives in Congress. There are police reported ahead, and I guess they're very happy, because it means they can beat up on minorities more often. Only they have the right to say it is no longer needed, not the members of this court, Kagan said, not police, but of course Congress. I dissent then, again, from this latest chapter in the majority's now completed demolition of the Voting Rights Act. Though the ruling most immediately impacts Louisiana, it stands to impact the future of redistricting fights where majority representation has been boosted to comply with the Voting Rights Act. I think they might have meant minority representation, but it does say majority. Well, that's what we're going to get now, of course. The decision not only impacts congressional districts, but any kind of election maps drawn in the country, including those drawn for state, municipal, and local bodies like state supreme courts, public service commissions, and city councils, among others. That means the ruling will likely impact a redistricting war that has erupted during the second term Trump administration and has already seen states such as Texas and California redraw their maps to give Republicans and Democrats in those states, respectively, an advantage. Well, we did, in fact, make it to Venice, and we did get to stop in and interview a merry guest, but only just briefly, that I thought it might be fun to hear from. We had a great time stopping in at the aforementioned surf shop, and I'll tell you a little bit more about that. But I thought I'd just sneak in this little bit of audio for the particular delight of one listener, and I suppose vicariously for all of you, too.
1: Hey, Dad, I'm out here in Venice. I'm sure you can assume who this is. I know you're probably listening. You listen to each one of his episodes, but I'm out here with David. He's a great guy, as good a guy you said he would be, and we're getting him some good merch. So, psyched. Thanks for sending him our way, and we'll see you soon.
0: I want to thank Bill's son, Eric, for being a good sport, not only in putting up with our invading his shop for a little while and browsing around and chatting him up. And I mean, he was really, like I said, very accommodating and very glad to see us. And I just got to thinking of what my own kids would feel like if I had sent my friend to go greet them when I wasn't around. I don't know how well they would take that one, but obviously he's a friendly and outgoing guy. Running a shop like that, you have to be, and I think being a surfer certainly helps quite a bit with that. Anyway, he was a really good sport and agreed to record that little bit for us, and I got to tell you, I mean, we really put him on the spot with that one, and he was really like, I don't know what to say, I don't have anything prepared, and we just said, you know, wing it, and if you want to take another shot at it, or you forget what you're doing, I do that all the time. I redo things, the intro. For some reason, during this whole trip, I've been redoing the intro and outro of the show like 10 times. I just can't get it right. Anyway, so we kind of tried our best to put him at ease, and he was a real good sport about it. So I really appreciate it. It was just fun to get that audio. So let me tell you a little bit about our reaction to it and our fun time in Venice after this.
2: Well, if any of you are ever in Venice Beach, California, now we got a place for you to stop in, because we just stopped in. Bill Barr, longtime listener and supporter and friend of the show, has directed us to his son's, multiple, surf shop on Main Street. I really want to plug it. Is it? No, it isn't. It's. I mean, we turned down Marine to get there. But why don't you get a podcast? So you want to get it right, because it was a fantastic little shop, cool stuff, great merchandise, and guess what? They actually gave us some freebies, which I feel okay about, because it seemed to make them feel really happy to do it. But I felt like, shouldn't we be supporting the shop by buying something? And the answer is yes. So I don't know. I'll leave that to you, I guess. Go to Main Street 222. Shoot, I closed the map. I'll open it up again. I want to get it right. 222 Main Street in Venice. And stop it. If you're going to buy a Venice souvenir or some surf gear or just some cool stuff to bum around, surfing in. That's the place to do it. You know, all other things being equal, you want to buy it from somebody who's a friend. And they're not all things equal either. They had some really nice, high-quality cotton tees. They had some interesting, like, cosmetic products, too, like Sea Safe skin moisturizer, and there's a hair mask, which, you know, I got no experience with, but if you got some long hair, long flowing beautiful locks that you want to take care of and not damage in the salt water, but also don't damage the reefs in order to do it, I guess that's the product for you. I think it was called Kook, right? K-O-O-K or something like that, but it looked pretty cool. We were not about to take that for free. That's a pricey merchandise, but we got a t-shirt and a hat. And then he had some free pins from the place, too. So if you felt like you couldn't just walk in there and grab things and walk out, the pins are free for everybody. So a nice souvenir if you're in town. And I don't know, this is one of those things you should do, right? You got friends of the show that have a business. You want to talk it up and support it. And it was just, they were very accommodating. Eric was there. I think Brian was out working at the farmer's market for today, so I didn't get a chance to meet him. But it was just kind of cool to have that connection and fun to do.
3: You need to say the name of the shop.
2: I didn't say the name of the shop.
3: I don't think you did.
2: Oh, my God. Feeling Swell. Was it Feeling with an N or Feeling Swell? It's listed as Feeling Swell. And I will look at the hat in order to make sure, or at least the T-shirt.
3: And what I liked is that 15% of their profits go to supporting mental health. And I thought that was such a great thing.
2: It really is. It's Feeling, F-E-E-L-I-N-G, Swell, as in surfing, of course. And, well, just about anything you might need for outfitting yourself for a day out in Venice. And I took a T-shirt that I think I can sit and do the show in when we get back home. I guess I could sit and do the show in now. Except, well, in Venice, it wouldn't be unusual at all, I think, to just jump out of the car and change clothes. But anyway, thanks so much, Bill, for making the recommendation. I'm really glad we could accommodate you in stopping in. It gave us a chance to drive through Venice and gawk at some folks and see the seashore and drive through Malibu looking for Barbie's dream house, as I mentioned. So, all good. By the way, the streets here, insane. Everything also, like with most things in California and that we've stopped in on, are one way almost in every direction somehow. So much construction happening. The kids would hate driving through here, but we're enjoying it. All right. On our way out now into downtown LA's Little Tokyo to meet another longtime friend and supporter of the show, Matthew Rigdon. And I gotta stop the recording before we get to like his address and then Google Maps tell you where he lives. We don't want to dox him on our way through California. Well, we did in fact meet up with Matthew Rigdon in LA's Little Tokyo neighborhood. Had a great time meeting him for the first time. And he was very generous in giving us access to the parking garage so we could put the car away for a little while, walk around. He showed us what was going on in the neighborhood. It was the site of a lot of the protests against ICE activity in Los Angeles, right around that area where the federal building is. We toured a little bit of Little Tokyo, which was really cool. We saw he pointed out a really strange trend in retail there. You know, they got little shops pretty much filled entirely with vending machines. Like, you know, put the quarter in and turn the crank and get a little plastic ball with a prize in it. An entire store. All of the merchandise is dispensed that way. I guess it must be, you know, fairly easy to work in. But I imagine you get a lot. I don't know. People can make headaches for you anywhere. It was really cool. But not only was there of an entire shop of these things. He was telling us they're popping up everywhere. There's like a half a dozen of these shops all filled with vending machines. Anyway, it was a great afternoon. We went out for sushi to one of those conveyor belt places. I'm not even a big fan of sushi necessarily. I'm a big fan of conveyor belts. And of course of Matthew Rigdon and his support for the show. So it was a real pleasure to meet him. Thanks, Matt.
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2: Dang, my apologies for not getting that right. That'll wrap it up for today. We will put another show for you together for you tomorrow as we check in the, where are we? Oh, I don't know. Desert, hot desert springs, Desert Hot Springs, California. It's hot and it's mixing me up. See you tomorrow.

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0: Kegra. In the morning. Now, here's David Waldman.
2: Good morning, everybody. How you doing? It is Friday, May 1st. May Day, everyone. May Day, May Day. Friday, May 1st, 2026. Time for yet another installment of our travelogue and show. Experimenting a little bit and taping it on the road. And that means overlaying it with the music later on. We'll see how this sounds. I have to date been setting up the full regular mobile KITM station in every hotel room and bringing you at least one segment of semi-good quality video or audio. But although just the other day when we taped with Greg, we were in kind of an echoey room, as it turns out. So a little bit of an odd sound. But this will be a little bit different. Why are we doing it this way? We'll explain it in the travelogue when we get around to it. I haven't decided what order I'll put everything in today, but we are up early tomorrow morning for a tour of the Grand Canyon, but a tour by air, getting on one of those little airplanes. We're spending all our money, I guess. So this is the big deal, the big thing that we, the way we've wanted to see the Grand Canyon since forever, and might as well do it this way, one chance in a lifetime at this point. Why not? And that means getting to the airport, airstrip, dirt road, whatever we're taking off from, at 5:45 a.m. And remember, we're East Coasters, so this is a little rough. So in order to try and save some time and aggravation later on in the room, if I can do a minimal amount of work once we check into the hotel room, which we expect to reach after 10 o'clock at this point, so much the better. Anyway, lots to tell you about travel-wise, and I started on a theme, I guess, for today's show. Something I've been waiting to address for a little while now, the shadow docket at the Supreme Court. I wanted to read that New York Times piece in which they somehow got a hold of the Chief Justice's memorandum and the responses from other justices about the 2016 Clean Power Plan case. And at any rate, you must also all have seen this thing by now. We never got a chance to read through it and discuss it, so I began to run through it, and I realized I've got a lot of commentary that I collected along the way from others, the experts, who have read this piece and wanted to react to it too. And by golly, I'll bet that's almost about an hour already. And then we'll throw in a little travelogue for you, because people are enjoying that as well. We're enjoying ourselves to date, and I'm sure it's just getting better as we go along, except for the whole 5:45 thing. But with a little forethought and preparation, it could be one of the greatest days of our lives. But Saturday, I won't be able to tell you. I could tell you, but I'll save it for Monday. All right, with that, let's make our decision and roll out our first segment. All right, we are on our way now to the Grand Canyon, which is a traditional tourist stop for this part of the country. We spent the day in Joshua Tree National Park, which was quite interesting and severe, and we heard some almost poetic descriptions of it that cast it as sort of almost a nightmarish landscape. But I thought it was quite beautiful, and I think the modern take on the desert ecosystem and the desert landscape is a lot different. It was very interesting. That's a transitional area, that there's sections of the park that are, Mojave Desert, and that's where the Joshua trees are. And I think we got an explanation of why they were called Joshua trees, but the explanation was not very good. I mean, the explanation was what it was. I think the decision was not a great one. I think it was Mormon pioneers that did it. And Who knows what their reasoning was, but it, I guess, reminded them of the biblical story of Joshua, because I guess Mormon pioneers were reminded of biblical stories about everything. It wasn't like you could be reminded of a great Jimmy Kimmel joke from the late show the night before. There was Bible or nothing. Anyway, it was really interesting. The other part of the park transitions into, what is it, Sierra? Is it...
3: I thought it was Colorado.
2: Oh, Colorado. Well, yeah, Colorado and desert. But all right. Well, I've forgotten my terms, except for the Mojave Desert, which, okay, hey, I remember that place. So real interesting. Yeah. And so the vegetation changes. I wouldn't say that the animal life changes, because it was very difficult to actually spot animal life of any. In any real volume, with the few exceptions, because it's hot, it's a desert, and that was a real change too. We arrived at Joshua Tree from Santa Barbara, having spent days on the coast. You know, a colder northern coast, warmer southern coast, but you know, not a dry environment like the desert. So that was a big change. We didn't make it all the way to Joshua Tree proper on our drive from Santa Barbara, and we stopped short of there, and we got some things to say about where we stopped too. But the approach to the area was marked by the presence of maybe the largest wind farm I've ever seen, and I'm sure there's some larger and more impressive ones elsewhere. I'd love to see that. I just thought it was really cool. I've never seen anything quite like that. I've seen a couple dozen around, scattered over the hills, like on the approach to Pittsburgh from our area in Virginia, from the south and east. But this was, I guess, hundreds.
3: This was a farm.
2: Yeah. And it was just an awful lot of them. You saw them at night. I didn't see them at night. Normally, I guess you can't really see them at all at night, but they all have...
3: They all have a red dot. So there was this surreal, just sea of red dots in the distance.
2: Yeah, and these guys in this area already believe in aliens. So, I don't know. Anyway, Donald Trump would have been furious. It's totally ruining the view. But he dislikes the wind idea entirely. And, of course, what happens when the wind stops blowing? The power goes out. Then, today, fast-forwarding past all the good stuff, we were in a rest stop, a gas station in, Yucca, Arizona, I think. You know, just across the border, and all the lights went out briefly. We figured the wind stopped blowing. Donald Trump is right. Well, we stayed for the night in about half an hour short of Joshua Tree. We were debating all these different hotels. There's some pretty weird and unusual hotel choices in the area. An eclectic mix of all sorts of just very odd. And we chose one of the odd ones, and it's fun sometimes to do that, although you always feel like you're taking a risk. And generally when traveling, to this point we've tended to stick with the hotel chains, for one, the ones that you're a member of and you got little perks and benefits for staying at, but there were plenty of them, and here not so much. So we were debating between a couple of places, and they were all very quirky, and some of them really quirky. Anyway, we stayed in one of the very quirky ones in Desert Hot Springs, California, about a half hour away, on the other side of a mountain range, which name of which I can no longer recall, if I ever knew it. Anyway, in Desert Hot Springs doesn't, I'll be honest, unless, I'm sorry if any of you live there, I'm sorry if any of you live there, it's not much to look at, I'll say that. It's a very flat desert town, and it's very spread out. Doesn't have a business district, really. There's just mixed residential and businesses all over the place. And we stayed at a place called the El Morocco Inn and Spa. Yes. It's got... it sounds like a commercial. And spa. It's true. They do have a spa. And that's a big part of it, too. And it is what it sounds like, I guess. I don't know what the history of the place is. I should read the website. I will give you all a look at it at the website. Either was started by, I guess, a Moroccan or someone who had been to Morocco and been thoroughly impressed. But inside this place is like a Moroccan palace. I mean, it was really something. They had, I think the thing that drew us in, despite the fact that it was not, we were looking for something closer to the gate at Joshua Tree, just to start the day earlier. So we were a little reluctant to put ourselves half an hour, 45 minutes, it looked like, away from the park in the morning. But we were suckered in, except it was great. We weren't suckered at all, because what got us was they had mineral pools, mineral soaking pools in this place, and that they were open, the pools were 24 hours a day for the guests, which we usually miss out on a chance to take advantage of the amenities. And this sounded pretty good. A long day of driving, it was pretty hot, couldn't wait to try out the pools. And you know, the others were still 40 minutes away, so we went with this one. And it was a little bit of a leap of faith, I think, although we did drive around and scope out some of the hotels that were in the area. But from the outside, it's like, I don't know about this place. It's
3: very unassuming. Very,
2: yeah, we'll say that, which is sort of in the Arabic style, that outside it's kind of like a fortress, or, you know, thick walls and no real hint about what's inside. But inside, not only, you know, of course, all the rooms, but a big open courtyard with covered walkways around the perimeter, you know, decorated in archways and tapestries and veils billowing in the breeze. And there was, I don't know what kind of tree it was, but
3: it might have been a bougainvillea
2: tree that was in bloom and was dropping its petals. So they, it kind of looked like rose petals were being strewn around. But this big open pool right in the middle, which, by the way, was kept at like 90 degrees. So, you know, it's night and it's brisk and very inviting and lit up, and it was spotless. And the room is decorated just in the same motif. And they had some, you know, like a canopy bed sort of in there, but with netting. I guess it's actually mosquito netting, but, you know, that doesn't sound quite so exotic and fun. But anyway, drawn back like curtains and pillows all over the place and day beds around the...
3: Little sitting areas, yeah, all over the place.
2: Right.
3: In the room.
2: In the room, and day beds and lounge chairs around the pool outside. They had a hot mineral pool as well in a covered area. Also, you know, veiled in purple between or over the arched window openings. And that was at 100 degrees, which is fantastic for a hot tub. Not too hot, but noticeably warmer. Although the difference between 90 and 100 degrees doesn't sound like much, but it is if you jump in it. And saunas and all of this stuff. Two different kinds, right? And two infrared saunas, one steam sauna, which, again, we usually miss out on the chance to use amenities like that because we arrive at hotels late. In fact, we arrived at this one at about 7:30, which is not too late, but here it's too late. The desk closes at 5, but they had a number you could call, you can check in remotely, and we registered and checked in over the phone, and they gave us a code to open the door, like a Airbnb would have. But there was one car in the parking lot when we got there, and as I understand it, I believe there were two rooms besides us that were occupied eventually. But we didn't see anybody, not a staffer, they weren't there, not another guest until the morning. So we had the run of the place. It's silent. It's beautiful, it's comfortable and clean and clear night. The pools were immaculate. they have these fantastic robes, you know, that you, because of the spa, and their robes are really terrific. I've been in some spa robes that are a little scratchy before. The soft, beautiful thing. So I guess I'm saying this to the Chamber of Commerce of Desert Hot Springs, right? I guess, once again, if you find yourself in the area, absolutely give it a try. I will also say, I think, certainly among the most positive hotel experiences that I've had, but easily the best value for the money. That was not an expensive hotel.
3: Right. Which was crazy, given just all of the things that were there and how spotless and immaculate everything was.
2: They really kept it up for a place that didn't have any staffers.
3: Like a plane.
2: Oh, yes, right. They have a little TV room, although the room is little. TV is big, but it had, by the way, a gas fireplace. Again, those, like, you know, giant daybed couch things to sit on. And they had Casablanca on an endless loop playing, but they had a whole DVD library that you could borrow from that was right there. You know, it was great. Also, they had out some great mint tea lemonade mixture, which they called their Humphrey Bogart, like Arnold Palmer, but Humphrey Bogart. You see. So it was delicious. They had the coffee there. They had French press coffee makers set out with, you know, different levels of, you know, they had the bowl, you know, the strong amount of coffee, and then the regular, and they had an instant boiling water tap so you could make this great coffee. So it was really good overall, and just, I mean, I think it was about $200 for the night.
3: No, it was less, right?
2: Less? Oh, that's right, $179. They gave it away for $179. This may have something to do with the fact that you're a little under an hour from Palm Springs, where if you're like, I'm going to check into a hotel and spa and have a whole experience, you'll go to Palm Springs, but you'll pay $400 for it. And drawing people out to Desert Hot Springs from Palm Springs is probably a little bit difficult. Anyway, apparently one of the other guests that finally did arrive later, after, I guess, after we went to bed, I didn't see him, but he was leaving in the morning, must be a regular guest. He was just talking with the hotel clerk on the way out, who was asking whether everything was okay, and he said, oh, excellent, as usual. So definitely a place to make a repeat visit to, even
3: if I had a reason to
2: yeah,
3: go back.
2: Right. I'm opening a ice cream shop in Desert Hot Springs or something. So what can I tell you? Another strong recommendation for them. And I think that was probably the highlight of the hotel experiences so far. But I'm still, we're still making our way back, because we're on the return journey now.
3: Heading east.
2: Grand Canyon, 2 days, right? And mostly because tomorrow.
3: Splurged.
2: Yeah? Oh, okay. Oh.
3: For tomorrow is a splurge.
2: I see. And tomorrow is the airplane tour of the Grand Canyon, like small plane tour, you know. So, you know, people makes people nervous. I've been in small planes. Like, we've both been in those small planes before. It's an experience. Tomorrow they'll probably ask us how much we weigh. So that'll be fun.
3: I guessed.
2: Right. Okay. And so that's always fun to have to answer that question. Probably doubled the fuel price. It's very expensive these days. That's the reason for staying even closer. We're inside the park, I think, this time. And the reason being, we have to report to the airfield at 5:45 a.m., which may mean that this program will be very roughly edited tonight. And, I'll do my best, but I got to get to sleep. And we're not going to even arrive at the hotel until
3: after 10.
2: After 10. And they don't even have, I don't think, I don't know, they have a sauna?
3: No.
2: Not like they have a sauna. A pool, that's nice. It's probably closed. I don't know. Anyway, been tremendous, and it's recharged us, I think.
3: Yes.
2: You can hear it in our voices. And also, the experience of Joshua Tree. Something to be seen. And we'll figure out what's next. We got to like sit down and have a conference about what comes after the Grand Canyon. Can you really top the Grand Canyon? There's a story I've been waiting to read for quite a while now, an April 18th story from the New York Times, which many of you have likely read at this point, but I haven't, and I need to read it as much as I think you might need to hear about it if you haven't read it, and try and digest it. We're always talking about what the Supreme Court is doing with its shadow docket. And this piece in the New York Times, if you haven't read it, sort of aims to use documents from inside the court that the Times somehow obtained to unravel the origins and, if any, original purpose, not the founder's original purpose, obviously, but the justice's original purpose in using this thing the way they now do. It's really quite fascinating. It's just unlike anything the Supreme Court has ever done, and now it is the routine way of doing business, particularly the routine way of handing oddball victories to Trump that, under normal interpretations of law and legal procedure, should never be handed to him or anyone. The inside story of 5 days that remade the Supreme Court, and because it's a big feature, it's one of those articles that, well, they make a big deal out of it. They start out by making you scroll 3 or 4 pages before you finally get to the thing. It says, the birth of the Supreme Court's shadow docket has long been a mystery until now. And then they reproduce clips from these internal papers in which they highlight things like unprecedented, unusual, not typical, etc. The shadow papers. Again, inside the story of 5 days that remade the Supreme Court, secret memos obtained by the New York Times illuminate the origins of the court's now routine shadow docket rulings on presidential power. It's an article by Jody Cantor and Adam Liptak, again from a few days ago, April 18th. Just after 6 p.m. on a February evening in 2016, the Supreme Court issued a cryptic one-paragraph ruling that sent both climate policy and the court itself spinning in new directions. For 2 centuries, the court had generally handled major cases at a stately pace that encouraged care and deliberation, relying on written briefs, oral arguments, and in-person discussions. The justices composed detailed opinions that explained their thinking to the public and rendered judgment only after other courts had weighed in. And that's an important point. We see so many things moving on emergency basis and on the emergency docket these days as well. And the general rule is the Supreme Court is, of course, an appellate court, not a court of first impression, not a trial court. You don't usually ever see anything go directly to the Supreme Court. Although sometimes people ask, they very rarely allow for that kind of procedure. But this time, the justices were sprinting to block a major presidential initiative. By a 5-4 vote along partisan lines, the order halted President Barack Obama's Clean Power Plan, his signature environmental policy. They acted before any other court had addressed the plan's lawfulness. The decision consisted of only legal boilerplate without a word of reasoning. At the time, the ruling seemed like a curious one-off, but that single paragraph turned out to be a sharp and lasting break. That night marks the birth, many legal experts believe, of the court's modern shadow docket, the secretive track that the Supreme Court has since used to make many major decisions, including granting President Trump more than 20 key victories on issues from immigration to agency power. I think it's been a long time coming. And it's been a long time since we've been saying on the show, back when Armando would say it, that they were a political body, and when I would say that we're nearing the day when they just stop feeling bound to provide reasoning at all and simply say, the law is what we say it is, either because the reasoning is non-existent or too embarrassing, if it does exist, to reveal to anyone else. Since that night a decade ago, the logic behind the Supreme Court's pivotal 2016 order has remained a mystery. Why did a majority of the justices bypass time-tested procedures and opt for a new way of doing business? The answer would remain secret for generations, legal experts predicted. We'll never know, at least until our grandkids can read the justices' internal papers from that time period. Stephen Vladek, a law professor at Georgetown, wrote in a newsletter in February marking the anniversary of the order. The New York Times has obtained those papers and is now publishing them, bringing the origins of the Supreme Court's shadow docket into the light. How interesting that we just sort of generally accepted, like, we'll never know why they changed their basic operating procedure until 50 years from now. How can we live like that? The 16 pages of memos exchanged in a five-day dash provide an extraordinarily rare window into the court, showing how the justices talk to one another outside of public view. Writing on formal letterhead, but addressing one another by their first names and signing off with their initials, they sound notes of irritation, air grievances, and plead for more time. In addition to the usual legal materials, they cite a blog post and, twice, a television interview. They sometimes engage with one another's arguments, but they often simply talk past each other. In public, Chief Justice John G. Roberts, Jr. has cultivated a reputation for care and caution. Not very well. The papers reveal a different side of him. At a critical moment for the country and the court, the papers show, he acted as a bulldozer in pushing to stop Mr. Obama's plan to address the global climate crisis. When colleagues warned the Chief Justice that he was proposing an unprecedented move, he was dismissive. I recognize that the posture of this stay request is not typical, he wrote, but he argued that the Obama plan, which aimed to regulate coal-fired plants, was, quote, the most expensive regulation ever imposed on the power sector, unquote, and too big, costly, and consequential for the court not to act immediately. Armando was right. In the Trump era, he and the other conservative justices have repeatedly empowered the president through their shadow docket rulings. By contrast, the papers reveal a court wielding those same powers to block Mr. Obama.

The court's liberals pushed back, but compared with their recent slashing dissents, they were not especially forceful, mostly confining their arguments to procedures and timing, which would have been the issue at hand at that point. I guess they probably could have guessed. We guessed, but they didn't guess, or at least they didn't want anyone to know that they had guessed that the era of legal reasoning was over. The papers expose what critics have called the weakness at the heart of the shadow docket, an absence of the kind of rigorous debate that the justices devote to their normal cases. After obtaining the papers, the Times confirmed their authenticity with several people familiar with the deliberations and shared them with a spokeswoman for the court. The Times posed detailed questions to the justices who wrote the memos. They did not respond. Since that breakneck February 2016 exchange, the emergency docket has swelled into a major part of the court's business, as the justices have short-circuited the deliberations of lower courts. The decisions are technically temporary, but are often hugely consequential. Rulings with no explanation or reasoning, like the sparse paragraph from that February night, have become routine. The emergency docket is now a central legacy of the court led by Chief Justice Roberts. Read a decade later, the memos suggest that none of the justices fully appreciated what they were doing, embarking on a questionable new way of operating. Next section here is a constitutional collision. The 2016 case was a collision between the principles and personalities of Mr. Obama and Chief Justice Roberts. The president was under enormous pressure to address the global climate crisis. He had campaigned on that promise. Then for 8 years, as the planet heated, he failed to get major environmental legislation through Congress. With his term about to end, this was his last chance to act. The Chief Justice was eager to assert his institution's authority and to rein in Mr. Obama's Environmental Protection Agency, which he believed had sidestepped a recent ruling. Oh no, again, not that. The two men, both cerebral, polished Harvard Law graduates, had long posed a puzzle. How could such smooth personalities create so much friction? Mr. Obama had been one of just 22 senators to vote against Chief Justice Roberts' confirmation in 2005, saying that the nominee had far more often used his formidable skills on behalf of the strong in opposition to the weak. 4 years later, the two men managed to botch the simple task of reciting the presidential oath at Mr. Obama's first inauguration. True, Chief Justice Roberts had cast the decisive vote in 2012 to save the centerpiece of the Affordable Care Act, Mr. Obama's signature legislative achievement, but that was approved by Congress. After Republicans won control of Congress, Mr. Obama responded by pushing the boundaries of presidential authority, promising that his administration would act on pressing problems with or without Congress. Oh, well, that would have been surprising. I don't know if I noticed and reacted to that at the time, but of course I noticed and reacted when Donald Trump said he would do things with or without Congress. He tightened gun regulations and granted deportation relief to millions of undocumented immigrants. The Chief Justice and some of his colleagues were watching warily, concerned the president was going past what the Constitution allowed him to do on his own. In a 2014 opinion written by Justice Antonin Scalia, the court warned Mr. Obama that he needed to tread carefully in setting environmental policy without congressional approval. And that certainly seems like a reasonable principle, but then for some of the same justices, at least, to be present for granting blanket presidential immunity in perpetuity, I don't know if I can reconcile those. And that's the point. That statement was one of the early articulations of what would come to be known as the Major Questions Doctrine, saying that on important matters, executive branch agencies could act only with clear direction from Congress. Then, in June 2015, the court ruled against the Obama administration in a case involving mercury emissions. The next day,

an EPA official, Janet McCabe, made what now looks like a tactical error. She issued a statement that, according to the papers, offended the Chief Justice and struck him as an attempt to sideline the court. She asserted that the court's ruling had come too late to matter. The majority of power plants are already in compliance or well on their way to compliance, Ms. McCabe wrote on the agency's website. In a recent interview, Ms. McCabe said she had not meant to be disrespectful of the Supreme Court or the judicial system and was merely stating a legal reality. Indeed, over more than 3 years of litigation, no court had stayed the mercury regulation and power plants had already taken major steps to conform. With the clock ticking down on Mr. Obama's presidency and the global Paris Climate Accords looming, the White House tried to craft a signature piece of environment legislation that could survive the court's scrutiny. In October of 2015, the EPA passed Mr. Obama's Clean Power Plan, which aimed to shift the power sector from reliance on coal to natural gas, wind, and solar. The goal was an aggressive transformation of the domestic energy industry, according to the White House fact sheet. Its legal basis was open to question. The agency said it was authorized by a seldom used provision of an old law, the Clean Air Act of 1970. Critics responded that it was unlikely that Congress would have authorized a sweeping overhaul of the nation's power supply in such an obscure provision. I don't know. The Clean Air Act doesn't seem that obscure to me, but okay. When more than 24 states, along with business groups, quickly sued to stop the program, Obama administration lawyers readied for an extended fight. They said in recent interviews, the case was surely going to wind its way to the Supreme Court eventually, and given the tension between the conservative justices and the Obama administration, they knew it might not survive. The challenge to the regulation went straight to the D.C. Circuit, which set it down for a prompt argument, but refused to halt the plan in the meantime. At that point, the challengers, led by West Virginia, tried to take a shortcut. Instead of waiting for the appeals court to hear the case, they went straight to the Supreme Court, asking the justices to pause the plan for the duration of the litigation, including an eventual possible return trip to the Supreme Court. Both sides agreed that it was an unusual request. This had never been done. Albert Lin, who was West Virginia's Solicitor General, acknowledged in an interview. At the Justice Department, lawyers involved with the case said they were not terribly worried. To be sure, the court sometimes granted emergency applications from death row inmates and in fast-moving election disputes, but the court had never intervened on an emergency basis to shut down a major presidential initiative. In football parlance, said Avi S. Garbo, the EPA's general counsel at the time, we would call it a Hail Mary. Next up, a five-day sprint. West Virginia's emergency request landed with Chief Justice Roberts on January 26, 2016, just as the Supreme Court was scattering into vacation mode for an annual midwinter break. Justice Clarence Thomas retreated to Florida, probably in a $250,000 RV, to teach a law school class. Justice Stephen G. Breyer delivered a lecture in Paris. Justice Ruth Bader Ginsburg gave a talk in Italy, billed as a conversation with, quote, the notorious RBG. Justice Antonin Scalia sped through Asia, where he promoted a book, met with the Prime Minister of Singapore, and schmoozed with local lawyers over drinks at a rooftop bar. In the meantime, Chief Justice Roberts worked speedily, ordering the Obama administration to respond in just 8 days. To better understand what happened next, the Times spoke to 10 people, liberals and conservatives, who were familiar with the deliberations over the pivotal emergency order, and who spoke on the condition of anonymity because confidentiality was a condition of their employment. At the court, word was passing among the clerks, who serve as brokers among the nine chambers, some of the conservative justices were taking the long shot application seriously. It was initially hard to tell how the vote would fall, people familiar with the discussion said. The Supreme Court felt less predictable back then, more alive with debate. The court was technically divided 5-4 between justices appointed by Republicans and Democrats, but Justice Kennedy, appointed by President Ronald Reagan,
was a true swing vote, a persuadable person, as one of these people put it. The term before, he had written the majority opinion to establish a constitutional right to same-sex marriage. On February 5th, the internal correspondence obtained by the Times shows the Chief Justice circulated a blast of a memo, insisting that the court halt the president's plan. His arguments were forceful, quick, and filled with confident predictions. The court was going to give the case a full hearing eventually, he forecast. At that point, the justices would vote to overturn the Obama plan, he said, because it went beyond the boundaries of the Clean Air Act. For now, the Chief Justice contended that the court had to act immediately because the energy industry, quote, must make changes to business plans today. Like, who told him this? Obviously, people from the industry. It's very weird how forcefully he's arguing on behalf of this particular industry. Absent a stay, the Clean Power Plan will cause and is causing substantial and irreversible reordering of the domestic power sector before this court has an opportunity to review its legality, he wrote. In his final paragraph, the Chief Justice again told colleagues that the EPA had done an end run around the court with the mercury regulation just months before, and said the agency had signaled that it was planning to do the same thing again. The Chief Justice cited an unusual source for that last point, one that would not ordinarily figure in a Supreme Court opinion, an interview with the BBC, in which the EPA administrator at the time, Gina McCarthy, had said, quote, we are baking, unquote, the Clean Power Plan, quote, into the system. In the memo, he weighed no potential downsides of his proposal and considered no alternatives. Justice Breyer responded later that day to the Chief's memo, but did not address all its points. Such stays were unusual, he wrote, stating his objections mildly. He skipped over the question of whether the plan was lawful, asking only, why the rush? The circuit court had already set a date to hear the case in June. The first deadline for power plants to reduce their emissions was 6 years away. Full compliance was not required until 2030. That was plenty of time for the case to play out through the legal system. The chief wrote right back the next day, sounding irritated and blunt. Speed was vital, he said, because environmental regulation was going to be very expensive for states and the power industry. The sums involved could approach $480 billion, he asserted, and industry groups would have to start preparations immediately. Without a stay of the EPA's rule, both the states and the private industry will suffer irreparable harm from a rule that is, in my view, highly unlikely to survive, he wrote. He was predicting the ultimate outcome of a case that had barely begun to be litigated. Seeing how little headway Justice Breyer had made, Justice Elena Kagan sounded an alarm. In a memo on February 7th, she warned the Chief Justice that he was departing from the court's long-established way of doing business. You know, the institutionalist. Court action at this point in the process would be unprecedented, she added. She mentioned that she was inclined to find that the Obama plan was lawful, but she said the thin briefing made it difficult for her to determine with any confidence which side is ultimately likely to prevail. Justice Alito issued a salvo on the same day as Justice Kagan, with neither of them addressing the other, echoing the Chief Justice's sense of insult and suspicion about the Obama administration. He wrote that the EPA appeared to be trying to render the court irrelevant. The Chief Justice and Justice Scalia, Thomas, and Alito wanted to halt the Obama plan, according to people familiar with deliberations. Justices Breyer, Ginsburg, Sotomayor, and Kagan were opposed. It's not clear whether Justices Scalia, Thomas, or Ginsburg set out their reasons in writing. As usual, the decision would come down to Justice Kennedy. On February 9th, he dashed off a quick three-sentence note. He believed that the Supreme Court would ultimately stay the Clean Power Plan soon anyway, and that there was no reason to put off the inevitable. He was voting with the Chief Justice. Over just 5 days, the justices decided the issue. Even as they debated the Obama plan's possible burden on the power industry, the entire chain of correspondence obtained by the Times, not a single justice
conservative or liberal, mentioned the dangers of a warming planet as one of the possible harms the court should consider. At 6:20 p.m. on Tuesday, February 9th, the court alerted the public to its decision, releasing the cryptic one-paragraph order. To the public, the White House tried to downplay the speed and starkness of its loss, calling it merely a bump in the road on a call with reporters. But behind closed doors, officials were astonished that the court had intervened so quickly, they said later. Mr. Garbo, the EPA's general counsel, was meeting with Ms. McCarthy about the water crisis in Flint, Michigan, when the order landed. An aide interrupted, handing him a note that he read aloud with utter shock and surprise. I guess he didn't read it aloud. I don't know where that came from. He read it, but still, utter shock and surprise. I'm reading it aloud. These days, justices who disagree with emergency orders often protest in vigorous written dissents. In 2016, the four liberal justices merely noted that they had voted against the order. Although their private memos included extended arguments against the majority's approach, they said nothing more in public. In the moment, the case looked like an outlier, not a turn toward a new way of operating, according to the people involved. Nor did it look like a final decision on climate policy. Hillary Clinton was the strong favorite to win the presidency later that year. With her election, the court would be poised to take a step to the left. Then, just 4 days after the court's decision, many of the certainties, projections, and assumptions that the justices had made in those rushed memos started to collapse. Next section, the new normal. The following Saturday morning, Justice Scalia failed to appear for breakfast at a weekend hunting retreat in Texas. Hours later, he was found dead. As far as the public record reveals, the vote on the Clean Power Plan was his last. Had the court not acted with exceptional speed, the case would have ended in a deadlock and the Obama plan would have stayed in place. But not for long. With Mr. Trump's election that November, the plan was doomed as a practical matter. In the end, the legacy of those 5 days was more about the transformation of the court than it was about the fate of the Obama effort to confront climate change. The litigation continued, but became a ghost ship of a case after Mr. Trump replaced it with his own regulation. In 2022, this time following normal procedures, the Supreme Court concluded that the Clean Air Act did not authorize the EPA to issue sweeping regulations across the power sector to address climate change. Since then, even as the court's approval ratings dropped, applications like the one it confronted a decade ago have proliferated, swamping the court's ordinary work. This is partly a consequence of a gridlocked Congress and presidents willing to push the boundaries of executive power, particularly Mr. Trump. But it is also the result of the justices' decision to entertain emergency requests like the one in 2016, warping procedures that had developed over centuries. In an appearance this month at the University of Alabama, Justice Sonia Sotomayor reflected on the unceasing flood of emergency applications. Quote, "We've done it to ourselves," she said. I thought I might add this to the reading of the New York Times article about the Supreme Court shadow docket. Since they quoted Steve Vladek in that piece, I thought we might give him his chance to share with us one of his entries from his one first Substack, Sane Washing, the Emergency Docket. Criticisms of the New York Times' Clean Power Plan scoop are ignoring / deflecting from the alarming evidence it provides that the Supreme Court treats Democratic presidents differently from Republicans. Apparently, this never occurred to them. 3 years ago next month, he begins, I published my first book, The Shadow Docket. So, a bit of an expert. The book offers what I hope is a fairly comprehensive history of the evolution of the Supreme Court's power and willingness to resolve cases through unsigned and or thinly explained orders. Some of these rulings come in the form of grants or denials of emergency relief, what most people think of when they think of that title. But many come through grants or denials of certiorari,
summary rulings at the certiorari stage, and so on. As the book shows, some of the court's current practices in these respects can be traced to the early parts of the 20th century. Some of them can be traced to the early 1980s, and some of them can be traced to moves the justices cemented in the mid-2010s. Against that backdrop, I've been rather exasperated by the avalanche of mostly right-wing commentary this week purporting to push back against Saturday's New York Times scoop and some of my own work about the court's unsigned, unexplained February 2016 ruling in the Clean Power Plan cases. This commentary has gravitated towards some combination of four different claims: that what happened in February 2016 wasn't actually new, nor was it the birth of the modern emergency docket; that the memos actually bespeak a decision that was deeply principled and, quote, carefully deliberated, like the rest of the court's behavior on the emergency docket; that the real story is the fact of the leak, not its substance; and most bizarrely, is unhingedly a word, that Adam Liptak should somehow face disciplinary sanctions from the New York bar for his role in the reporting. Sure, Jan. Frankly, I'm a little tired of the ideological framing and valence of this discourse. I'm also tired of the barrage of dissembling, misdirection, and assumptions of bad faith on the critics' part that figures so prominently in so many of the responses to critiques of the court's emergency docket behavior, of which this week's tranche are just the latest examples. I harbor no illusion that I have always perfectly adhered to neutral principles, or that my principles are the same as yours, but I've always tried to explain, defend, and support my arguments with evidence, which is more than I can say for a troubling number of my interlocutors. And as you can hear in stereophonic sound, we have crossed over into Arizona. So long to California. And hello to speed limit 75. And lower price gas. That's true too. Anyway, as Vladek was saying, I've always tried to explain, defend, and support my arguments with evidence, which is more than I can say for the other guys, basically. To that end, and in the interest of trying to close the loop, I wanted to take one final shot at responding to the two substantive claims being advanced by the Times and my critics, or the Times' critics and my own, that is, that there was nothing meaningfully new or novel about the Clean Power Plan ruling, and that the way Chief Justice Roberts' internal memos handled the equities was principled and defensible. The former claim is objectively false, as the putative counterexamples themselves help to illustrate, and the latter claim requires a remarkable obliviousness, if not willful blindness, to how the court, including Roberts, handled the equities in emergency relief involving the federal government both before and since February 2016. As is so often the case with commentary about the emergency docket, the court's defenders make arguments that sound outwardly reasonable, but that depend entirely on cherry-picking their examples and ignoring the counterexamples. And at the end of the day, the single most newsworthy thing about the Clean Power Plan ruling is not what happened in February 2016, but what happens when you compare the behind-the-scenes analysis to the court's behavior over the last 15 months, which none of these commentaries have seriously done. For as long as I've written about the emergency docket, I've flagged the court's tendency to act inconsistently in ways that are more favorable to Republican litigants and presidents and more unfavorable to Democrats. Because the court writes so little in these cases, it's hard to prove that inconsistency. But that's a big part of what the Clean Power Plan memos actually do. It's easy for folks who clerked on the court and or who spend much of their time writing about it to tell themselves that it isn't news that the court makes hugely impactful decisions with scant briefing, even less deliberation, and no public explanation. But one, it certainly seems to have been news to others, especially those who haven't paid as close attention. And two, regardless, the court's apparent inconsistency across administrations is problematic no matter when it started, who's engaging it, or how we learned about it. I would have thought that all that would be uncontroversial, even in 2026,
alas, not true. Interesting note, doesn't dive too much into the defense of his own thesis, but just, yeah, pointing out that even though the Times was making it pretty plain that things go one way for Democratic presidents and another, magically, for Republican presidents, there are still people out there saying that they're principled conservatives and saying, no, that's not how it went at all. There was a valid and substantive reason for why this happened, even though the court would give none itself when it had every opportunity to do so. Vladek's right. So's Armando. So are we. Well, the shadow docket reporting had a lot of people talking about its meaning and impact, and I have a Substack from Bo Bauman about this from, I guess, the next day, April 20th. Another one that I've been holding on to. His Substack is called Passing Political Time. The piece is called How Ideology Reinforced Juristocratic Thinking on the Shadow Docket. Which is a term I haven't seen before, maybe his own, juristocratic. The subheader is, in what sense is John Roberts an institutionalist? I did have that question. I wondered if we might find an answer here. I mean, the answer is not at all, but maybe we learn some other way of saying that, and some more, I don't know, makes it sound like a more considered opinion, although this is a pretty considered opinion. But let's see what Bo has to add here, and I will see if I can't dig up his bio or profile at the end of this, but at the moment I don't have the reception to be able to do it. But he starts out by saying, I've written a lot about juristocracy. The basic idea is straightforward. Governing authority that once belonged to legislators, administrators, and executives increasingly migrates into the hands of courts. But remember, this has all been happening, I will add, as part and parcel of the conservative courts project, which always sold itself how? As being against activist judges who legislate from the bench. Wow, I can't believe that another Republican principle turns out to be the exact opposite of how it was sold, just so long as they get the outcomes they always wanted. Now, he continues, at times critics seem to read this project as a kind of vulgar Marxism for Article 3. Vulgar Marxism is a critical label placed on a kind of worldview that treats pretty much everything, law, politics, culture, and ideas, as the unmediated product of class interests. Vulgar Marxism's rejection of historical contingency is abandoned by more credible thinkers like Antonio Gramsci and Louis Althusser. I'm unfamiliar, but all right. The critics would suggest that the literature on juristocracy is vulgar in the sense that it describes an inevitable process of judicialized power. This accusation is not a serious reading. Indeed, I don't think the people making it have done the reading at all. The juristocracy literature, at its best, emphasizes contingency, path dependence, intercurrents, and dynamic interactions between institutional forms and ideas. This is where the concept of judicial aggrandizement becomes central. Courts do not simply inherit power, they accumulate it. They do so through the strategic deployment of arguments, norms, and institutional practices that elevate courts as the ultimate arbiters of political conflict. Sometimes judges themselves drive this process, what we call judicial self-aggrandizement. Juristocracy, in other words, is developmental. It depends on institutional investments, legitimating ideas, and contingent historical moments. It is not written in the stars. To see that contingency more clearly, it helps to examine how ideology interacts with juristocratic practice. The New York Times' recent release of internal Supreme Court memoranda concerning the Clean Power Plan offers a particularly revealing case study. His next section is titled The Juristocrats versus the Planet. In 2016, the court issued an extraordinary set of unsigned orders blocking the Obama administration's Clean Power Plan. The intervention was remarkable.
The rule had not yet been fully adjudicated in the lower courts, and the juristocrats did not bother explaining themselves. This was an early and decisive moment in the rise of the so-called shadow docket, a mode of judicial action that bypasses ordinary processes of briefing, argument, and reasoned decision-making. What it revealed was not just procedural innovation, but a new disposition, a willingness by juristocrats to set national policy without the constraints of ordinary adjudication. Here I'll pause to add another of my own thoughts on this here. And this, as a theory, I guess as a formal theory, is more or less new to me. But one of the things that has always been used to justify allowing judicial review in the first place, really, you know, in its entirety, and just basically the ability of a court to put a stop to policy choices and political conflicts, is that they do provide reasoning and they are careful in their consideration and they do balance the equities, or at least they did, and then they would explain themselves thoroughly, sometimes painfully. But now the idea of doing these things unsigned, without deliberation and without argument, there's now nothing that divides this sort of decision making from political decision making. Not only does it make the court more squarely a political actor, but it abandons all pretense of the kind of deliberation that made it possible for the American public to swallow the idea that judges could overrule elected actors this way. With that gone, I'm not certain what the future of the court really is. Resuming our reading then. Let's start over. I can't see if it was recording. Going into that. Resuming our reading then, he picks back up by saying, the newly released memoranda showed how that happened. That is, to go back to what he had said, because before we interrupted him, that the memos revealed not just procedural innovation, but a new disposition, a willingness by juristocrats to set national policy without the constraints of ordinary adjudication. The newly released memoranda shows how that happened. At the time, the juristocrats were scattered. Clarence Thomas was teaching in Florida, Stephen Breyer lecturing in Paris, Ruth Bader Ginsburg speaking in Italy, Antonin Scalia hobnobbing with the powerful at a rooftop bar in Asia. This part of the story made me think of all the folks who think it's unfair that I call these people juristocrats. In that context, John Roberts circulated a forceful memo pressing for immediate intervention. Roberts framed the issue in terms of cost. The Clean Power Plan, he argued, threatened to impose massive burdens on the power industry. That framing did most of the work. Rather than carefully applying the traditional standard for emergency relief, which would have normally given weight to both sides' interests and harms through a few different factors, Roberts asserted a looming substantial and irreversible reordering of the domestic power sector. The gap between this finding and irreparable harm, forgetting for a moment the balance of the equities, is an important one. Stephen Breyer and Elena Kagan raised mild process concerns that did not amount to a sustained challenge of Roberts' thinking. Samuel Alito, by contrast, supplied the doctrinal rhetoric that would justify intervention. If companies were forced to comply before judicial review, he warned, the court's ability to provide meaningful review and thus its legitimacy would be undermined. That move is telling. It casts or recasts judicial review as an all-or-nothing proposition. Either the court intervenes immediately or its authority collapses. That logic expands the conditions under which intervention becomes necessary, and in doing so expands the court's power. I guess if immediate intervention is the only alternative to complete collapse of the court's authority, every case has to be treated that way. It's more than just a expansion of the court's power. It's the erasure, the subsumation, is that even a word, of all power to the court's power. That's crazy.
What was missing is the next section. What stands out most in the memoranda is not just what was said, but what was absent. No one seriously engaged the countervailing harms. The costs to industry were treated as urgent, concrete, and dispositive. I thought this would come in under the heading of the last section, of which was, what was it? The juristocrats versus the planet. The fact that they didn't even consider, like, global warming and climate change as maybe irreparable harms also. But, okay. But, all right. That's now under the heading of what was missing, which is also true. No one seriously engaged the countervailing harms. The costs to industry were considered urgent, concrete, dispositive. The environmental consequence of delay, ongoing emissions, long-term climate harm, intergenerational damage, barely registered. This is not a neutral omission. It reflects a structured way of seeing the world. As Steve Vladek put it, the discussion was utterly impoverished. He must have put it that way somewhere else, because I don't remember reading that phrase. But the poverty here is not just procedural, it is ideological. The harms and values pressed by the parties were implicitly narrowed to encompass market disruption while excluding ecological catastrophe. Or, as a normal person might say it, ecological catastrophe. I don't know what that was. That was a pronunciational catastrophe. Well, you all would let it slide. I couldn't. Anyway, nothing about that narrowing was inevitable. Next up is juristocracy and hegemony. To understand that construction, it helps to think in terms of hegemony. He loves his jargon. Certain ideas, norms, and ways of thinking become so deeply embedded that they feel like common sense. They structure perception before argument even begins. I can understand that. Whether you call it business conservatism or neoliberalism, juristocrats have been inured to outweighing government costs levied on private industry above other harms. The label matters less than the pattern. A worldview in which market stability is treated as the baseline condition of order, and deviations from that baseline are treated as crises. Within that framework, the Clean Power Plan appears as a disruptive intervention, an imposition on the natural functioning of markets. The costs to industry become visible, urgent, and legible. By contrast, the cost of inaction, diffuse, long-term, ecological, fade into the background. The juristocrats operate within this field of perception. Roberts' urgency and Alito's institutional rhetoric draw their force from it. Even the more liberal juristocrats do not fundamentally challenge their premises. The hierarchy of harms is taken as a given. That is how ideology can, at times, reinforce juristocracy. It does not dictate outcomes in a mechanical way. It shapes what counts as a problem, what counts as harm, and what demands immediate action. On another level, the juristocrats' approach to private industry is emblematic of a worldview that views the state with suspicion. For the juristocrats, the baseline state of affairs is the private market. The state's attempt to remedy the excesses of the market, to lessen the environmental consequences of the energy industry, are in some senses illegitimate impositions on the natural order. At least that's the worldview that makes sense of the juristocrats' dazzling blindness to the public interest. Next up is understanding John Roberts. One of the most important revelations from the Times reporting is a clearer picture of John Roberts. Roberts has long cultivated the image of an institutionalist, cautious, restrained, above politics. The memoranda suggests something different. At a critical moment, Roberts acted decisively, even aggressively, to block a major regulatory initiative. By his own admission, the posture was, quote, not typical. That did not deter him. This is not the behavior of a neutral caretaker. It is the behavior of someone with a project.
But Roberts may very well be an institutionalist in a different sense. His project is not to withdraw the court from politics, but to entrench its authority within it. He is committed to sustaining and expanding the court's capacity to decide foundational questions of governance. On that measure, Roberts is arguably the most consequential juristocrat of the modern era. Under his leadership, the court has extended its reach across administrative governance, religious disputes, gun regulation, and nationwide policy conflicts, often through procedural innovations like the shadow docket. The Clean Power Plan episode captures that project in miniature. A moment of procedural irregularity becomes an opportunity for institutional expansion. Well, that's really always true, I think. Ideology supplies the urgency, juristocracy supplies the form and the project, and the result is a court that increasingly governs in the shadows without saying so. Very interesting. A little jargony, but I think it makes some good points and definitely explains the weird framework within which they were all operating, including the liberal justices who have come to learn their economics just like everybody else, and that the business of America is business, and reacted, I guess, accordingly. And it wasn't until a few years down the road that they realized just how much was slipping through their fingers, and they started to react more forcefully, but still from the minority. But that other moment right at the end there, a moment of procedural irregularity becomes an opportunity for institutional expansion. I think that's just true across the board. What's the saying? I don't know how the saying goes, but that in every crisis is an opportunity or something along those lines, which I've seen people online just shorten to crisitunity, which is very difficult to say. But yeah, but where have we seen that before? Shock doctrine. And just basically, once you can jar everybody from regular order and regular procedure and make something extraordinary of what's going on, or convince everybody that you're facing some extraordinary crisis, any number of outcomes can be engineered once you get everybody on the same page believing there's a crisis. And maybe you don't even have to have that, but you just have to, certainly you have to make it look like you believe it's a crisis, and that can justify almost any kind of a response. New category, dumb overreach by the federal government under the Trump administration. Not a new category in terms of it's never come up before, just a new category for today's show. The FCC is ordering early license renewal for ABC stations following Kimmel's First Lady joke, even though by now you no doubt have heard what the circumstances of that joke really was. Mandalit Del Barco is the author of this NPR piece. The Federal Communications Commission has ordered the Walt Disney Company's ABC to seek early broadcast license renewals for the eight TV stations it owns. The move follows criticisms from First Lady Melania Trump, who objected to a joke made about her by late-night comedian Jimmy Kimmel. The joke was really about Donald Trump, to be honest. President Trump followed up with a social media post calling for Kimmel to be fired. As the early license renewal order went out, FCC Chair Brendan Carr criticized ABC's parent company, Disney. And do I understand this correctly? What an early renewal means to me, and I don't know whether there's a term of art here that I don't understand, but they have got a broadcast license currently that expires maybe several years hence, but they are going to make them renew it early anyway so that they can threaten them with not renewing the license, which is interesting given that they're now crying about Democrats catching on to the idea of mid-decade redistricting, even though Republicans kind of invented the idea. And now they're going to expand that to forcing early renewals for broadcasters that they don't like. Anyway, ABC should go all streaming and say you no longer have jurisdiction. As the early license renewal order went out,
Brendan Carr criticized the parent company, Disney, speaking on a podcast hosted by Katie Miller, for which you would need no FCC permission, of course, whose husband also happens to be White House Deputy Chief of Staff Stephen Miller, slash Satan. Carr said there are multiple ways the FCC can handle broadcast licenses. You can accelerate when a license comes due and say, hey, we have significant concerns with the value of conducting your operations. Yeah, I mean, you can't, but you can say it. We want to review your license now and decide if you're in the public interest, Carr said. If we find that a broadcast hasn't been doing that, then the statute requires us to issue a hearing designation order. Carr criticized Disney's diversity, equity, and inclusion policies, but did not specifically mention Jimmy Kimmel Live. The FCC's order comes after Kimmel made a joke during a sketch on his late-night show, a mock speech for an alternative White House correspondents' dinner. The line being, our First Lady Melania is here, so beautiful. Yeah, that is a terrible joke. Huh, I think he should be fired. Mrs. Trump, you have a glow like an expectant widow, Kimmel quipped. The sketch aired 3 days before the actual White House correspondents' dinner, when a heavily armed man allegedly attempted to enter the ballroom where President Trump and other senior members of the administration were present. The suspect, you know who he is, was charged on Monday with attempting to assassinate the president without firing a bullet, but, you know, attempting. In a post on Twitter, Melania Trump called Kimmel's joke about her hateful and violent and urged ABC, which airs his show, to take action. Kimmel responded on his show the following Monday, defending the joke. Obviously, it was a joke about their age difference and the look of joy we see on her face every time they're together. He said it was a light roast and was not by any stretch of the definition, that's what he said, a call to assassination. And they know that, Kimmel added, that he's been very vocal for many years against gun violence. This is not the first time Kimmel, ABC, or Disney have faced backlash from the Trump administration, as you know. In September, Disney briefly suspended Kimmel's show after the comedian said the MAGA gang was trying to score political points from the assassination of Turning Point USA co-founder Charlie Kirk. The comments prompted a backlash from conservatives, and Carr warned that the FCC could take action against ABC affiliates that continued airing the show. Look, we can do this the easy way or the hard way, say the people who hate 86-something-something. Carr said on a podcast hosted by Benny Johnson in September, for an FCC chairman, he spends an a lot less time than you would think on broadcast media and instead on podcasts. But that's par for the course for these guys and for us. These companies can find ways to change conduct. What am I looking at? Pepperdine University. Oh, hey, I think the Claremont Institute then is probably around here somewhere too. But John Eastman, I guess, I don't know if he's still working there. But we can go over there and not 86 him. How about that? Kimmel's show, we can do this the easy way or the hard way, Carr once said, right, on Benny Johnson's podcast in September. These companies can find ways to change conduct, or there's going to be additional work for the FCC ahead, right? Time for some traffic problems in Fort Lee. Republicans have a pretty long history of making veiled threats, actually, now that we think about it, or even if you don't think about it. Kimmel's show was reinstated 6 days later after leading entertainment figures and even conservatives, including Senator Ted Cruz, criticized Kimmel's sidelining. I think more people credited everybody canceling their Disney Plus subscriptions more so than Ted Cruz somehow, even though ordinarily you would think a senator has more impact on things like that. But it was Ted Cruz, and he has no impact on anybody. Now the FCC is ordering Disney and ABC to file a license renewal application for the stations within 30 days. Those licenses were not scheduled for renewal until 2028 at the earliest. Earliest. In a statement, a Disney spokesperson said the company has always complied with FCC rules and is confident it meets the qualifications to remain a license holder. The new FCC order is drawing scrutiny from Democrats on Capitol Hill and others in Washington. The FCC has just pulled out a sword to hang over every single news organization in America, Senator Elizabeth Warren told NPR. And to say, you report things that Donald Trump doesn't like and your entire station, your entire outfit, your entire business model could just disappear in the blink of an eye.
FCC Commissioner Ana M. Gomez, the commission's lone Democrat, wrote in a statement, "This is the most egregious action the FCC has taken in violation of the First Amendment to date." The commissioner added, "As part of its ongoing campaign of censorship and control, the White House called publicly for the silencing of a vocal critic, and this FCC has now answered that call." Someone will rid him of the meddlesome priest, I suppose. More veiled threats. First Amendment advocates have also weighed in. Maybe the White House Correspondents Association has something to say, but I guess not. "This is all an exercise to intimidate broadcasters," Andrew J. Schwartzman, a longtime public interest media lawyer, told NPR. Schwartzman said the process of early license renewal could take years and could ultimately result in broadcasters losing their licenses, calling it harassment. He went on to say that Brendan Carr knows full well that he lacks any legitimate legal basis for taking action against these broadcasters. He's trying to harass and bludgeon them, Schwartzman said. Schwartzman is representing a group of former FCC chairs and the Radio Television Digital News Association, which filed a petition in the U.S. Court of Appeals for the District of Columbia. The group is asking the FCC to repeal its news distortion policy, which Schwartzman argues is being used to influence coverage, including commentary from figures like Kimmel. I just want to remind everybody with the history of the White House Correspondents Association that these guys are getting alarmed over this joke, which couldn't possibly have been what they think it means given the context of when it was told. But remember that they also screamed bloody murder over the smoky eyes joke that they once made at the dinner about, Sarah Huckabee Sanders. So basically it's an annual event for them to insist that someone was horribly maligning them and or threatening to kill them at an event that has always been something of a light roast of the president when they've agreed to attend. And since the president agreed to attend this time, guess what? They got a light roasting. And now, of course, they're literally making federal cases out of it. Another story I need to get on the record before the weekend ends, just so we're all on the same page again on Monday. Something that's just fallen by the wayside. You have heard the news. I thought it would be interesting to take Chris Geithner's piece on this, which Scott sent to me, covering the James Comey situation. Now, we're on the noisiest piece of road since, what was it, Route 75 in Michigan? I never forgot that. But this rivals it. We're on 764 in Arizona, approaching the Grand Canyon National Park. And I guess they figure people on this road are so excited to get to Grand Canyon, they don't care what the condition of the road is. I don't know. So, a little noisy, but at any rate, this is, of course, Chris Geithner's Law Dork. So he writes, "James Comey posted a picture of seashells by the seashore. Trump's DOJ indicted him for it." I know you've heard the story, but have you heard Chris Geithner's take? It's always worth doing. "Another Comey indictment in this altogether embarrassing day for the DOJ. Also, the Second Circuit creates a circuit split, blocking the Trump administration's mandatory detention policy." I don't think we'll get to that story. We'll concentrate on the James Comey situation. "The most embarrassing 24 hours yet, parenthetically, of the Justice Department in President Donald Trump's second administration continued apace on Tuesday when acting Attorney General Todd Blanche announced another indictment of James Comey, the former FBI director. This time, Comey, targeted by President Donald Trump as a political enemy, was indicted in North Carolina in connection with his since-deleted Instagram post showing a photo of seashells laid out in the shape of the numbers 8647. And you know what that means and what it refers to, although huge battle over whether there are other implications for the term 86. But really, honestly, it's the former FBI director, and it's written in seashells. Come on. "Flanked by Eastern District of North Carolina U.S. Attorney W. Ellis Boyle and FBI Director Kash Patel," just for some extra credibility, "the trio discussed the two-count indictment obtained Tuesday, which charges Comey with making a threat against Trump by way of the Instagram post, which he later deleted once he heard that people aligned with Trump were saying that it was a call for violence.
Trump has said it meant assassination, which Comey said he had not known or intended in an interview with then MSNBC's Nicole Wallace at the time. In the interview, Comey said he took down the May 15th, 2025 post, a picture of the shells that he said he and his wife saw when walking on the beach. Because even if I think it's crazy, I don't want to be associated with violence of any kind. Referencing the use of 86 in restaurants to mean an item is off the menu, and his recollection of it being used to mean it was time to leave a place, Comey told Wallace he thought it was a clever way to express a political viewpoint. I hadn't realized that it wasn't even him arranging the shells. It was just somebody else. That's interesting, too. Just, I mean, a huge waste of time by the DOJ, but, you know, that's what they do with themselves these days. Anyway, where were we? DOJ, which has already unsuccessfully indicted Comey once, instead decided to try again following what Blanche said was an ongoing investigation that already took 11 months, using this since-deleted Instagram post as the basis for a count alleging that Comey, quote, made a threat to take the life of and to inflict bodily harm upon the President of the United States. It should probably be and or, but I guess they went with and on that one. I don't know whether that's supposed to be done in chronological order, but there you go. And by the way, keeping in mind, this is the second time around indicting Comey, but they indicted him for an equally fabricated but totally different alleged crime last time and got nowhere. Anyway, he takes an excerpt from count one here that reads, on or about May 15th, 2025, in the Eastern District of North Carolina, the defendant James Brian Comey Jr. did knowingly and willfully, well, we have a problem with that one, make a threat to take the life of, comma, and to inflict bodily harm upon, comma, the President of the United States, in that he publicly posted a photograph on the internet, social media site Instagram, which depicted seashells arranged in a pattern, making out 86-47, which a reasonable recipient who is familiar with the circumstances would interpret as a serious expression of an intent to do harm to the President of the United States. In violation of Title 18 United States Code, Section 871A. I don't think any reasonable person would have done that. And why didn't, I mean, any efforts made in trying to find out who arranged the seashells? Because if not, it's just not that reasonable. Oh, we're waiting for a pilot car. We got a one-way section of this terrible road. I hope that means they're repaving it. It's nighttime. They might be doing it. This is the second time we've run into something where you had to wait for a pilot car to show you the way to the other end of a one-lane stretch of straight road. But I'm sure there's a reason for it. I just don't know what it is. Now, back to Chris Geithner. The second count is that Comey did so, that all these threats, of course, via Instagram, quote, transmitting in interstate and foreign commerce a communication containing the alleged threat. Wow, are they stretching it? This is count two. On or about May 15th, 2025, in the Eastern District of North Carolina, the defendant, James Brian Comey Jr., knowingly and willfully did transmit in interstate and foreign commerce a communication that contained a threat to kill the President, Donald J. Trump, specifically by publicly posting a photograph on the internet, social media site Instagram, which depicted seashells arranged in a pattern, making out 86-47, which a reasonable recipient who is familiar with the circumstances would interpret as a serious expression of an intent to do harm to the President, oh, to President Trump. That in violation of Title 18, United States Code, Section 875C. We got too many sections in this code. The two primary difficulties with this indictment, which are essentially the whole ball game, are what comes before and after those descriptions of the action. Recipient, right? DOJ alleged and would need to prove under the law that a reasonable recipient of the image 8647 posted by Comey, who is familiar with the circumstances, would interpret the post as a serious expression of an intent to do harm to Trump, which will be difficult to prove given the many meanings of the term 86.
And, of course, the fact that he didn't do the arrangement of the shells. And everybody knows he is the former FBI director and an upstanding member of the community. And then on the defendant side, DOJ allowed, in discussing the actions of the defendant here, DOJ alleged

including James Comey, could have gone a lot stronger than 8647 and still not risked jail. In part, they wrote, even if this absurdly ungenerous interpretation of a picture of seashells were the correct one, there would still be no justification for, as Tulsi Gabbard put it, Comey to go to jail. If the administration wants to condemn Comey's post, fine. If we thought there was even a small chance that Comey was encouraging violence, we'd join the condemnation. But that's not remotely plausible in treating this as a criminal. What's not remotely plausible is treating this as a criminal matter. They then cited the two provisions under which Comey was charged on Tuesday. So what of it? They concluded that even if the post was interpreted in the light least favorable to Comey, it still wouldn't be a threat, which is the charge. At most, they wrote, it would arguably be a call to violence. Here's where the First Amendment comes in. In Brandenburg v. Ohio, the court held the constitutional guarantees of free speech and free press do not permit a law to forbid or prescribe advocacy of the use of force or of law violation, except where such advocacy is directed to inciting or producing imminent lawless action and is likely to incite people or produce such action. The key point is that even exhortations to violence cannot be criminalized unless they are detailed and the threat of lawlessness is imminent. So, right, from the beach. Everybody go kill that guy while I'm on the beach. But as to the actual threat statute under which DOJ nonetheless sought Tuesday's indictment, the First Amendment True Threats Doctrine, the most recently explained by the U.S. Supreme Court in 2023's Counterman versus Colorado, would apply, and the statute's objective, the recipient element, and the statute's objective element, the recipient, and subjective element, the defendant, would need to be proved beyond a reasonable doubt. And we just said that both of those elements are highly dubious. To that end, and as others have pointed out on Tuesday, the U.S. Court of Appeals for the Ninth Circuit overturned a conviction back in 2011 under a related statute, despite the charged conduct containing far more violent and direct language, when a man posted on a message board that then-candidate Barack Obama, quote, will have a 50 caliber in the head soon. Later posted, shoot the nig, wow, and posted other racist offensive language as detailed in Judge Stephen Reinhardt's opinion for the court. Reproduced. Here we review a district court's conviction under 18 U.S. Code section 879A3, which makes it a felony to threaten to kill or do bodily harm to a major presidential candidate. The defendant, Walter Bagdasarian, an especially unpleasant fellow, it actually says right here, was found guilty on two counts of making the following statements on online message boards 2 weeks before the presidential election. One, Ray Obama FK, the N-word. He went for the full word on that one. He will have a 50 cal in the head soon. And then, of course, the second one, which we said earlier, the short form, shoot the nig, which I guess, I don't know why I feel like that's, you know, sayable and the other one isn't. It's not. But anyway, I guess it's just to note that there's a difference in the way he presented them. Reinhardt, the judge, continued, these statements are particularly repugnant because they directly encourage violence. Oh, and they're hugely racist, of course, but we nevertheless hold that neither of them constitutes an offense within the meaning of the threat statute under which Bagdasarian was convicted. Why? This was the key, says Chris, but now quoting the judge again. Two elements must be met for a statement to constitute an offense under 18 U.S. Code Section 879A3, objective and subjective. The first is that the statement would be understood by people hearing or reading it in a context as a serious expression of an intent to kill or injure a major candidate for president. Second, the defendant intended that the statement be understood as a threat. Wow, that's all missing from this one.

0: Majority there, in that case, found that neither element was met. That test, of course, is essentially what I referenced above, and when analyzed under the true threat rubric, as the Ninth Circuit's case did, it is next to impossible to see how the seashells post could be seen as a threat, either as to Comey's intent or as to any reasonable recipient's response to it. The history of Trump's attacks on Comey, DOJ's prior efforts to indict Comey, and other opposition to Trump The history of Trump's attacks on Comey, DOJ's prior efforts to indict Comey, and Tuesday's politicized news conference all suggest the aim was to please Trump and intimidate Comey and other opposition to Trump, not to enforce the law. For his part, Comey has already responded. "Well, they're back," Comey said in a short video, adding, "I'm still innocent, I'm still not afraid, and I still believe in the independent federal judiciary, so let's go." The case has been assigned to U.S. District Judge Louise Flanagan, a George W. Bush appointee. Things are getting crazier and crazier, but, well, Comey's well taken care of. He's a good lawyer. He's got good lawyers. The case is about the dumbest thing I've ever seen since, oh, I don't know, Piro showed up in court doing anything she's ever actually brought to court as U.S. attorney. Ludicrous. Anyway, just wanted to get that one on the record, get Chris's take on the record, explain the law to you as he does, and I don't know what to say. All I can say is, gosh, I hope our legal system still works, because if it does, or even comes remotely close to it, this case will be over in about 10 seconds.
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0: That'll wrap up our time for today. Thanks for hanging in there with us, everybody. We are eastbound and on our way home this Friday afternoon. We're still a long way from home, but we should be back in about a week or so. Back at home, but we'll be back with you here on Monday.

0: Could wearing an inflated penis costume be a crime? I'm Bill Newman for the Civil Liberties Minute. At the October anti-Trump No Kings rally in Fairhope, Alabama, 62-year-old Renia Gamble donned a 7-foot-tall inflated phallus costume purchased at a nearby Halloween store and held an American flag and a sign declaring "No Dictator," which fellow rallygoers found hilarious. But a local cop didn't and arrested her. Some of the evidence? Videos captured cops trying to cram the polyester penis into a cruiser, but they couldn't because it was too big. And when Ms. Gamble was asked for her name, she replied, "Aunt Tifa," leading to a charge, I swear I'm not making this up, providing false information. In addition to charges of disorderly conduct, resisting arrest, and disturbing the peace. On the trial date, April 15th, the city prosecutor dismissed the false name charge, but then at trial argued that no one has a constitutional right to dress up as an erect penis and to stand on the side of the road. But he also had to acknowledge that the costume was protected political speech and that speech being offensive doesn't make it illegal. So, in the end, freedom of speech prevailed. The judge found Ms. Gamble not guilty of all charges. The Civil Liberties Minute is made possible by the ACLU because freedom can't protect itself. It relies on people like Renia Gamble and her attorney David Gespass and a community of supporters to stand up.
1: As Ray Charles sang, "Them that's got is them that gets, and I ain't got nothing yet." Millions of workaday Americans today are wailing that blues refrain, thanks to price increases caused by Donald Trump's slap-happy tariffs. He gloated that by imposing import levies of $166 billion on foreign companies, they would be forced to lower the prices they charge us. But, Professor Trump, nearly all tariffs are passed along to us consumers, so you're raising our prices. Indeed, on average, his tariffs have jacked up costs for every American household by about $1,500 a year. But the Supreme Court has now decreed Trump's tariffs illegal, so those who paid them are entitled to refunds. Great! Walmart rushed to the front of the line, demanding a $10 billion refund, while other giants are demanding paybacks of more than $1 billion each. But wait, what about you? Those corporations had paid Trump's tariffs with money they got by raising prices for you and me. In short, we the consumers paid about 90% of that $166 billion out of our pockets. So where's our refund? So far, the only company that has publicly pledged to pass the refund back to its customers is Costco, while other corporate giants just wink and pocket the cash and run. For example, a Walmart executive simply announced that, quote, "We will certainly avail ourselves of any refund process." This is Jim Hightower saying, economists have a technical word for that process, stealing. The Walmarts jack up their prices to pay for Trump's tariff scam, then grab the refunds that workaday consumers are owed. As Ray Charles sang in another blues number, "Why do you treat me so mean?" Howdy-ho, folks, and thanks for tuning in to my Hightower Radio Commentaries. And guess what? There's even more Hightower waiting for you online. 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
2: American Democracy Minute, keeping your government by and for the people. An Arizona man organizing voter registration drives in Pennsylvania in 2024 was sentenced April 27th for his involvement in submitting fraudulent registrations and will serve prison time and probation. The trial for his 6 employees is still pending. VoteBeat Pennsylvania reports that a pro-democracy nonprofit hired Arizona-based Field and Media to conduct voter registration drives in Pennsylvania communities of color. The now sentenced manager of the registration drives in Berks, Lancaster, and York counties, Guillermo Sainz Garola, set quotas for new registrations and offered financial incentives if quotas were met, illegal under Pennsylvania election law. In a statement, the Pennsylvania Attorney General's office said six of his field staff are accused of submitting 2,500 false registrations, which were identified and invalidated by county election officials in October 2024. President Donald Trump exploited the incident during his 2024 campaign to inaccurately claim that 2,600 fraudulent ballots had been found. Sainz Gurola will serve jail time and 11 months of probation for three counts of solicitation of registration using the financial incentives. The registration drive workers submitting the fraudulent registrations are charged with forgery and additional election code violations. We've linked the local reporting at AmericanDemocracyMinute.org. I'm Brian Beal.
3: 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Let's start on a high note with some space news. NASA's Curiosity rover has turned up some tantalizing new data adding to the case for life on Mars, or at least offering more hope that we might find some. Basically, regardless of whether the molecules described last Tuesday in a study published in Nature Communications actually came from ancient microbial life, they're old enough to show that such life, if it ever existed, might have left behind some clues that are still around today. The new findings come from a bit of rock that Curiosity analyzed way back in 2020. It used its onboard lab equipment to release gaseous molecules from the sample and identify them. Earthbound analyses have now confirmed that the rock, which came from a part of the Martian peak called Mount Sharp that was once covered with water, held 21 different carbon-containing molecules. NASA says that that's the most diverse collection of Martian organic molecules ever found. In fact, seven of those molecules had never even been detected on Mars before, including nitrogen heterocycles, which are considered to be precursors to RNA and DNA. Finding organic molecules is promising in and of itself, because these represent some of the basic building blocks that make life as we know it possible. Still, they don't necessarily mean that life did evolve on Mars. But because the bedrock is estimated to date back about 3.5 billion years, which is around when Mars had liquid water on its surface, the fact that Curiosity got any chemistry results at all is very exciting. Given the high levels of radiation on Mars stemming from its thin atmosphere, scientists weren't actually sure they'd even be able to detect chemical signatures from that ancient window of potential habitability. Now let's dig into a study at the intersection of history and health. A paper published last Wednesday in Science Advances suggests that human migration patterns may have gotten a little help from a surprising outside influence, malaria. It's becoming increasingly clear that our species emerged and developed the population structure we see today thanks to the interaction of lots of different groups of early humans. Shifts in the climate are thought to have shaped much of the migration that fueled those dispersals and interactions. But this new study argues that diseases could have played a similar role in shaping our ancestors' comings and goings. Using computer models that tracked the distribution of three major mosquito groups and extrapolating the epidemiological effects, researchers showed that increased malaria transmission risk seemed to correlate with where and when humans made themselves scarce between 74,000 and 5,000 years ago. In other words, for tens of thousands of years, the task of avoiding malaria may have played a big role in where humans lived. It's possible that other diseases impacted our population dynamics further back in evolutionary history, perhaps even contributing to the interactions between different species of Homo that led to the emergence of modern humans in the first place. Next, we have some good news on the impact of the 988 Suicide and Crisis Lifeline. In 2022, the U.S. government switched the hotline number from 10 digits to 3, just 988, and they invested around $1.6 billion in expanding crisis center support.
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3: A study published in the Journal of the American Medical Association last Wednesday suggests that investment is paying off and could be saving lives. The researchers looked specifically at adolescents and young adults, people aged 15 to 34. Suicide is one of the leading causes of mortality for these age groups. Previous studies have shown that while overall use of the crisis lifeline more than doubled in the 3 years following the 2022 shift, adolescents and young adults were disproportionately high users of the service. Based on pre-988 lifeline trends, the new study reports, the researchers expected to see 39,901 deaths by suicide among this age cohort. Instead, they saw fewer than 36,000. They also found that in the 10 states with the largest increase in 988 calls after the launch, the difference between observed and expected deaths by suicide was significantly higher than in states with low 988 usage. To increase their certainty that 988 was making a positive change for young people, the researchers ran the same kinds of analyses on different demographic groups, such as seniors, who are known to be infrequent users of the hotline, and they didn't have the same gap in projected deaths versus actual deaths. The study authors also analyzed similar data from England, where there hadn't been any kind of new investment in crisis hotlines, and they failed to find a comparable dip in young people taking their own lives. While it's still impossible to know exactly how many lives have been saved specifically because of the big investment in 988, the results are certainly promising, and they're a reminder of the importance of funding mental health resources. You can call, text, or chat online with the 988 Lifeline in English or Spanish 24 hours a day, 7 days a week, 365 days a year. You'll be connected with a counselor who can offer support and suggest resources to help with whatever you're going through. Before we get into our last story, I have to ask, can you hear me now? If I sound a little off, that's because this isn't really the Rachel you know and love. It's a voice clone, a synthetic voice made to sound like Rachel using AI. Unlike more old school synthetic voices like Siri, which relied on hours and hours of voice recordings to string together coherent speech, today's voice clones only need a few seconds of audio to mimic you. Hey, it's the real Rachel again. I'm not too worried about that robot taking my job, but a study published last week in the Journal of the Acoustical Society of America found that voice clones might beat human speakers on one metric, intelligibility. While the researchers expected machine-replicated speech to be difficult for people to understand, at least compared with the real thing, they actually found that clones consistently got higher scores than humans in that regard. The researchers' next step is to try to figure out why, because they're really not sure. In the meantime, how do you think my voice clone measured up? You can let us know at sciencequickly@siam.com. And remember, you can always use that email address to send us any comments or questions. That's all for this week's Science News Roundup. We'll be back on Wednesday to take you to the very edge of space-time. Science Quickly is produced by me, Rachel Feldman, along with Fonda Mwangi, Sushmita Patek, and Jeff Delvisio. This episode was edited by Alex Zagiera. Shayna Poses and Aaron Shattuck fact-check our show. Our theme music was composed by Dominic Smith. Subscribe to Scientific American for more up-to-date and in-depth science news. For Scientific American, this is Rachel Feldman. Have a great week.

0: Hello and welcome to the Scholar Circle, scholarcircle.org. I'm Maria Armudian. In this hour, as the United States Supreme Court deliberates over the future of birthright citizenship, we explore its historic roots in light of immigration, slavery, and indigenous peoples. Doug Becker explores.
1: I'm Doug Becker. Today, we're going to talk about birthright citizenship in both of our segments, a particularly important topic the Supreme Court is considering. Since the end of the Civil War, as a result of the 14th Amendment, all persons born on American soil are American citizens. This is what we call birthright citizenship. Now, commentators often suggest that this provision of the 14th Amendment to the Constitution was a way to overturn maybe the most infamous of all Supreme Court decisions, the Dred Scott decision that was partially responsible for the U.S. Civil War. But the roots of birthright citizenship actually run further back and deeper than that decision. The issue is about more than just the Dred Scott decision, or the better way to put it, the Dred Scott decision takes place in a historic context. It's a new book that explores the nature and discourses of immigration, immigration policy, citizenship memory in the U.S., and this history and citizenship memory as the foundation of birthright citizenship. Anna Law holds the Herbert Kurtz Chair in Constitutional Rights at CUNY Brooklyn College. She's the author of The Immigration Battle in American Courts and this very recently released book, as in last month released book, Migration and the Origins of American Citizenship, African Americans, Native Americans, and Immigrants. We're going to start off talking about this book. Anna Law, thank you so much for joining us and sharing the book with us and sharing your thoughts on it.
2: Douglas, thank you for tracking the book down and reading it in advance of our interview. I'm delighted to be here.
1: Oh, I am so thrilled to have you. You start the book off with an observation. I think it's a great way we can start the conversation. You say that there's actually been quite a bit of continuity throughout American history in immigration law and policy. What has been the consistent principles, themes within immigration law and policy throughout American history?
2: So when you have a legal historian or an American political development person who studies history on, like me, we're the most annoying people at the party because we say things like, okay, it seems like unprecedented times, but actually it's only slightly unprecedented because there are some continuities. So what are those continuities? One is the United States has always been very ambivalent about being a multiracial democracy. So we are a multiracial democracy, and at various points in time, we have been better at it in including more people or terrible at it by excluding systematically large groups of people. So that's one of the continuities that we continue to struggle as a nation with, okay, how inclusive do we want to be? The other continuity I would mention is that we are still a federal system of government. And in a federal system where the states and the national government share power, it's always a question of where's the dividing line between national and state and local control over migration. So today, it's mostly the federal government that's doing entry-exit policy, and it doesn't mean the states have no role, but the location of that line has continuously been contested across U.S. history, and the location has moved based on the politics of each era, and that's what my book was about.
1: And that seems particularly important because there's kind of an assumption that the federal government sets immigration policy, and the tensions between states, you know, sanctuary cities or sanctuary policies versus a federal government that certainly, you know, since the election of Donald Trump has been much more aggressive at trying to police immigration with some very specific rules. So the book suggests that that tension is something that's been there really since the founding of the Republic. You suggested we're at a stage now where the federal government does have a lot more control. What led to that control?
2: What led to that control is I think most Americans are not aware of the more than a century of first colonial and then state control over international and interstate migration. And so when I tell audiences that states used to run migration policy, and I get blank looks because we're not used to this concept when the federal government today runs immigration. So I said, when I mean states ran migration policy, I mean the state of Massachusetts was deporting people. They were deporting poor people to Europe, to Ireland, to other states. And the southern slave colonies were preventing free black sailors who were US citizens from getting off their ships and going into the state. So your question was, okay, what changed it? How did immigration become now entrenched at the federal level? And there are a number of factors, but the main one is that slavery was abolished with the Civil War and the Reconstruction Amendments. And that might be jarring because readers are like, what does slavery have to do with migration? What it has to do with migration is the slave states were not going to allow federal control over entry and exit of international and internal borders when slavery existed. When slavery was politically defeated, the slave states stopped fighting. There were no more slave states. They stopped fighting to preserve state control over migration. And that's when it transitioned to the federal level, where that power largely remains today.
1: Yeah, interesting. Now, most discourses about the Supreme Court, at some point, somebody's going to reference originalism and the idea that the historical understandings, and in particular, originalism tends to focus on, what was the thinking at the founding of the Republic? What was the thinking at the creation of the Constitution or the creation of the amendments? So let's start with what were the founding fathers, for lack of a better term, what were the attitudes of the early Republic about immigration? Were they more welcoming? Were they more challenging? And the notion of birthright citizenship?
2: So there's different groups of founders, right? So let's talk about the founders when the US Constitution was written, which is what I think you're asking about. And you're asking at the founding, what were their the people who drafted the Constitution, what did they think about migration? They wanted it. They desperately wanted voluntary migration, but they also wanted enslaved importation. So what do you mean by, that's they wanted both types of migration for different reasons. And they also ran into the brute fact that there are Native Americans already living here. And so the question of, okay, how do we interact with Native nations and how do we live with them and among them? And so part of the reason the framers of the Constitution wanted more voluntary migration is to fight and to occupy the land and defend it against Native Americans who already lived there and are also defending their own territory.
1: That's one of the more interesting developments, within the book is the way that you include indigenous, the native populations. Because, I mean, first of all, that's not usually a part of the discourse on, U.S. policy, towards immigration. Let's delve into that a little bit further. By including them, what is the argument that you're making about why indigenous populations are so important to this discourse?
2: So if you wonder, okay, so what do Native Americans have to do with immigration restriction? They have absolutely nothing to do with immigration restriction. And furthermore, they are not migrants. They are the original occupants and owners of the land. And they have a very distinct relationship to the land as the original people, and they have a distinct relationship to the US government and to state governments. So, why are they in my book? They are there because I wanted to explain to people that migration is one thing, to go where you want to go. The flip side of that coin is the right to remain. which sounds so weird to our current ears because what is that? But back in before the Civil War, the right to go somewhere into a state's territory did not also mean you had a right to stay there. Those were two different sets of policies, both managed at the state level. And Native Americans were not managed by states. They were the federal government was responsible for interacting with them, although states always got involved. And Native Americans are in my book because you see that Americans and many in the general public saw occupation of U.S. territory in what was formerly Native lands as relational and zero sum. And so you see how these different groups, one group's ability to stay on their ancestral lands, indigenous people, was inverse to whether white people wanted their land. In the 1830s, in the Southeast, the slave owners greedily eyed Native land because they wanted to expand cotton growing and slavery. So different groups of people going to different places and staying in one place are not only relational, they're zero sum.
1: Yeah, it seems like one of the more essential questions then is if indigenous peoples are citizens or have the right to stay on land, then what does that mean about the constitutionality, not to say the morality, but just the legality and the constitutionality of things like the Indian Removal Act? So you're suggesting they wanted to be able to remove populations if they wanted the land.
2: Yes, you see, the Indian Removal Act is passed by the federal government by Andrew Jackson, who strong-armed members of Congress to vote for it. It's a federal law that creates a veneer of legality for the violent deportation of 80,000 Native people. Probably everyone knows the Trail of Tears and the Cherokee Nation's removal. That's 16,000 people, which is a lot of people. But in the 1830s in the Southeast, it was 80,000 people forced to the West, to what is now Oklahoma, to make way for white settler families and the expansion of cotton and slavery. So you asked about the citizenship of Native people, and that would take probably 10 books to explore and explain, but I will try to do it briefly. Native Americans, please don't assume that Native Americans want US citizenship. Many of them do not. They want, you would have to ask each individual and each tribal nation, but they want their sovereignty and right of self-determination respected. So why Native Americans are one of the groups of people that are left out of the coverage of birthright citizenship in when the 14th Amendment was written is out of respect for their membership and citizenship in their tribal nations. And so U.S. citizenship, what is desired by African Americans and by Chinese immigrants and all sorts of other immigrants, is not uniformly desired at all by Native people. And we have to be careful about thinking about how citizenship is withheld from certain groups and then pushed upon Native people when they don't want it and why they didn't want it.
1: No, absolutely. And you listen to Scholar Circle, scholarcircle.org. I'm Doug Becker. We're interviewing Anna Law. She has written a book recently released entitled Migration and the Origins of American Citizenship, African Americans, Native Americans, and Immigrants in the Context of Birthright Citizenship, a particularly important case before the Supreme Court. Now, we've been talking about Native Americans, but when we think about the 14th Amendment, we think about birthright citizenship. African Americans, particularly slaves, former slaves, really seem to be at the center of that discourse. Is there a differentiation between voluntary and involuntary immigration, migration, the difference between people coming to the U.S. because they desired to versus obviously a large number of former slaves that are now freed that were brought against their will?
2: There is, and I'm very careful with my use of language. So before 1808 is when Congress passes a law abolishing the international slave trade, although slavery in the United States remains legal until after the Civil War. I call migration before 1808, because some of the migration into the country is unfree. And I would never call enslaved migration immigration. Immigration implies consent, which is totally absent from enslaved people. Enslaved people coming to the US is a migration. It is not a voluntary migration. Why they are in my book, when they are not usually in US immigration history books, is because the existence of slavery, ha I found multiple examples where the existence of slavery, that voluntary migration laws are affected and shaped by the existence of slavery. So that's why those two kinds of migration have to be clearly delineated, and also because one affects the other.
1: And then thinking about birthright citizenship, actually, I want to explicitly explore what was it in the Dred Scott decision that leads to the need for a 14th Amendment. I know a lot of people are familiar with the fact that it's an infamous decision, but may not know the details.
2: Okay, so Dred Scott v. Sanford, if you ask constitutional law types, what's the opposite of the greatest hits? Let's say the greatest misses of the Supreme Court. I mean, that is at the top. That is number one. So why is it such an infamous decision? It's because in hindsight, the Supreme Court got it wrong morally, got it wrong legally. It doesn't comport with the Constitution, and it hastened the country's march toward a civil war. It's the case where the Supreme Court says that Black people, whether slave or enslaved or free, have no rights that white people need to respect. My goodness. So that is really doubling down on the idea that the United States legal citizenship is only open to white people. Black people, we don't care whether you're enslaved or free, you have no rights. And so the Civil War, and especially the 14th Amendment's birthright citizenship clause, is an absolute repudiation of Dred Scott and a repudiation of Chief Justice Roger Taney, who had the breathtaking assumption to say something like, well, when the framers in the original Constitution, they did not envision Black people having any rights or them being political equals, which is historically incorrect because there were some colonies and states that gave free Black people rights. So he's wrong historically. But the 14th Amendment birthright citizenship is to repudiate that terrible decision. And it's also to make clear this legal citizenship of free Black people. Enslaved people had no rights, but free Black people, what was their legal status? They were stateless. They tried to apply for passports at the State Department, and the State Department said, no, you're not US citizens. Well, then, what are they? If they are not enslaved, if they are not citizens, if they're citizens of the state of Massachusetts, are they citizens of the state of are they citizens of the United States? If they are citizens of the state of Massachusetts, is US citizenship more important than state citizenship? None of that was clear until the Reconstruction Amendments.
1: Is it fair to say then that the birthright citizenship provisions in the 14th Amendment was just kind of a blanket statement because prior to that, citizenship clearly had a racial component to it. Obviously, for Native Americans, had different components, and that the framers of the 14th Amendment just said, let's flatten all of that and say, simply put, it doesn't matter about race, doesn't matter why you're here, if you're born in the United States, you're an American citizen. And if so, Is that how it's traditionally been interpreted?
2: That has been traditionally how it's been interpreted. The U.S. Supreme Court has endorsed that interpretation since U.S. v. Wong Kim Ark multiple times. That was a challenge brought by a Chinese man who was born in the United States to two parents who could not naturalize because they were Chinese immigrants. And the Supreme Court has said over and over, yes, we mean very broadly that anyone born on U.S. soil, with very narrow exceptions, are U.S. citizens. The framers of the 14th Amendment, which Trump would like to forget about, there are different sets of constitutional framers. The framers of the 14th Amendment made that provision very broad because they wanted to make sure that after the Civil War, that former slave states couldn't discriminate against African Americans, not just enslaved African Americans who are now free, but African Americans who had always been free. To make clear, they are U.S. citizens, do not discriminate against them. State laws are below U.S. constitutional law. So they're trying to guard against the rollback of rights for all Black people.
1: And you highlighted an interesting part of this because we've talked about, native populations, we've talked about African Americans. The third part, immigrants. Historically, what were the attitudes about wanting immigration, considering labor shortages, the size of the land, and the need to actually occupy the land? Has the U.S. generally been supportive of immigration, or have they generally been opposed? Is there a continuity, or is there quite a bit of discontinuity on that question? Do we want immigrants in the United States?
2: Continuity is that there have been always been sectors of the United States that have wanted immigrants, and there are other sectors that, for racial reasons and anti-religious reasons, don't want certain types of immigrants. Lincoln, in the middle of the Civil War, passes the first federal immigration law, where and it's significant because it's not restrictionist. He's trying to recruit European migrants because there are labor shortages during the Civil War. That bill ends up not working and not going anywhere because the mechanics don't work out. But then at the same time, the Western states don't want Chinese immigrants because they allegedly pose economic competition. So it has always been that, okay, we want immigrants, but not all of them.
1: And on the Chinese case in particular, I think of the Chinese and the Japanese both with this, that on the West Coast, they wanted Chinese laborers, built the railways and, built a whole lot of the West, but wanted to restrict how they would be able to come to the U.S. And so, for example, guest worker programs. I know Jonathan Spence, for example, has written, histories about the developments of Chinatowns for precisely that reason, that families weren't invited, it was just the laborer who was invited. Was that unique to the West Coast and in particular to East Asian populations, or is that something that was fairly consistent around the country?
2: That's fairly unique to the
1: Okay.
2: West Coast. And yes, there are migrations where it's mostly men at first, like indentured servants into the colonies was mostly men. But later into the 18th century, the gender ratios more or less equal out, but not in Chinese immigration, which begins, what, around the 1850s, reaches significant numbers. It's highly contested. The anti-Chinese sentiment starts locally in California, and then it spills over into national politics to the point where the US government passes, after the feds have taken control over immigration, they passed the first Chinese Immigrant Exclusion Act in 1882. So once we transition to the federal level, where immigration is now federalized and nationalized, it didn't mean more freedom and more immigration. It meant, boom, Chinese exclusion. So it's not really, the federalism story is not a story with a happy ending if you are pro-immigrant.
1: Our last question, with this segment then is the book is addressing what are the historic roots and the historic foundations that will lead to different citizenship laws like birthright citizenship. I'll ask a deceptively simple question. Does American history support a broad interpretation of birthright citizenship?
2: So there are many people claiming to be originalists, including a number of them on the Supreme Court. There is good originalism that is faithful to history, and there is bad originalism, which cherry picks historical data points to reach a legal conclusion. The craft of doing history is there are standards. It's not, oh, there's no correct answers. There are correct answers. And there are parts of history that we don't know because we don't have the evidence. But historical questions are so hard to answer. But the intent of the broad scope of birthright citizenship, if you care to look at the history and of the history that hundreds of historians and political scientists and other legal scholars have looked at, the historical evidence is extremely clear that it does. The framers of the 14th Amendment meant to create a broad citizenship that included even the reviled Chinese immigrants' children and all Black people.
1: I think that's a great spot to take a break. And when we return, Anna Law is going to be joined by a couple of her colleagues. She's going to be joined by Julie Novkoff and Jack Chin.
0: When we come back, how do contemporary ideas of birthright citizenship fit with those of the past? And how might those influence the Supreme Court's upcoming decision? Stay with us.

0: This is the Scholar Circle, scholarcircle.org. I'm Maria Armudian. What might influence the Supreme Court's decision on the birthright citizenship case? Will it be historic precedents on the matter or more contemporary ideas? Doug Becker explores.
1: I'm Doug Becker. So one of the first executive orders the Trump administration made in 2025 was an attempt to overturn this concept of and legal status of birthright citizenship. The Supreme Court actually just recently heard arguments on a lawsuit filed against the executive order as unconstitutional. So our guest in the first segment, Anna Law, is going to be joined by two colleagues specializing in birthright citizenship to discuss the case, the status of birthright citizenship, the legal foundation upon which it's built, and what the future might potentially hold. Julie Novkov is the Dean of the Rockefeller College of Public Affairs and Policy and Professor of Political Science and Women's Gender and Sexuality Studies at the University at Albany. She's the author of Donald Trump, Constitutional Failure and the Guardrails of Democracy, and American by Birth, Wong Kim Ark and the Battle for Citizenship. Jack Chin is Distinguished Professor of Law and Director of Clinical Legal Education at UC Davis School of Law. The Supreme Court has cited his work in two cases, China's v. United States and Padilla v. Kentucky. Justice Sotomayor cited his law article in Utah v. Strieff. Also, he's the author of Birthright Citizenship, Slave Trade Legislation, and the Origins of Federal Immigration Regulation, and A Nation of White Immigrants, State and Federal Racial Preferences for White Non-Citizens. And once again, Anna Law joins us. She holds the Herbert Kurtz Chair in Constitutional Rights at CUNY Brooklyn College and the author of the very recently published Migration and the Origins of American Citizenship, African Americans, Native Americans, and Immigrants. Thank you all so much for joining us. And Dean Novkov, or Julie, I'm going to ask you the first question. This case was just recently presented to overturn birthright citizenship. What were some of the arguments the Trump administration was making, and how do they fit with the historical understanding, the case precedent that we understand about birthright citizenship?
2: So the arguments are quite interesting. The Trump administration is basically arguing that everybody who has thought about this issue in the past has overlooked some important points in the way that the Constitution works. They are making the claim that the language in the 14th Amendment, subject to the jurisdiction, really doesn't cover individuals who are not in the United States in a relatively permanent and authorized status. So the argument is that people who are domiciled in the United States would only really be considered to be domiciled if they do have that kind of more permanent status. And people who are here on temporary visas or are here without documentation don't really fall under the jurisdiction of the United States, and therefore their children would not be eligible for birthright citizenship.
1: And Jack Chin, it seems to me, and as I've been reading about this, the administration is trying to shift one of the foundational questions about citizenship under the U.S. Constitution, and that is, it's the person who's born, not the status of their parents, that matter. Is that a fair assessment about what the administration is trying to do?
3: Yeah, I think that's accurate. They are trying to say that millions of people who have been born in the United States since 1868 and have always been considered citizens, in fact, were not citizens, and presumably their children aren't citizens either, because their theory is that in order to be born a U.S. citizen, you have to have a parent who's a U.S. citizen, or at least a lawful permanent resident. On the other hand, the real tricky part of their argument is that the sort of authority that they advance, the reasoning that they advance, is if your parents aren't exclusively allegiant to the United States, then you can't be a citizen. And so that would mean What I'm trying to get at is that their rule doesn't follow from their premise. Their premise is you have to have undivided allegiance in order to the United States in order to give birth to your U.S. citizen child. But that would mean that if your parents were immigrants and had naturalized but had not given up their foreign citizenship, that you wouldn't be a citizen. And it certainly doesn't explain why they say that if you're a lawful permanent resident, you can give birth to US citizens. So basically, they're saying we want the rule to be what we would like it to be right now. And it's really up to the president to say who's a citizen or not. And that seems to be the legal premise behind the executive order.
1: Two really interesting points there. One is dual citizens perhaps can't give birth to American citizens. But the second one is one I kind of want to dig into. And Anna, I'll ask you, so historically, has the president had that type of latitude with respect to defining who's a citizen? Or is this really as much about an overreach of presidential power as it is about definition of citizenship?
4: Historically, the presidents did not have the authority to define who is a citizen before the Reconstruction Amendments. And we have the instance of the Alien Friends Act, which was one of the laws passed in 1798 with the Alien and Sedition Acts, where John Adams tried to claim deportation power over migrants that he that were not enemy that were from countries that the US was not at war at. Predictably, given the times and given the political situation, the slave states went nuts. They said, well, you want a what now? You want to give the federal government deportation power? What if they deport all our enslaved people? So the slave states absolutely objected. The northeastern states, which managed the entry and exit of international and interstate migration, also objected because the northeastern states, like Pennsylvania, are trying to recruit voluntary migrants. The idea that the president could then deport them—that this is a non-starter. For two very different reasons, from two different parts of the country. So there's no way that the president historically, before federalization, had any sort of ability to determine who is a citizen and who is not. And it's in the Constitution, and cannot be changed by fiat and by executive order alone. And I think the two lawyers, Julie and Jack, can tell you why it's so important that it's not just the law. Birthright citizenship is in the Constitution, and what's the difference?
1: Yeah, and Julie, I was going to follow up with that because I know you've written about Donald Trump and specifically the way the Constitution has guardrails for democracy. Would this fit, that as well, that this is a case of a president who's asserting powers that really could be rather undemocratic?
2: It's quite breathtaking in the scope of what he is trying to do here. And it does really call into question the relationship of the executive branch under Donald Trump to constitutional structure. As Anna was noting, if you look at the way that the Constitution divides power over immigration, there isn't really power allocated to the executive branch to manage the naturalization process. That's quite clearly placed in Article One and belongs to Congress. There's nothing in the Constitution that grants the president specific power to manage the process of people becoming citizens. So it was an interesting gambit, let's say, for the president to issue an executive order that purports to change the entire basis for citizenship in the United States.
1: And Jack, we were talking about this in the earlier segment. I want to ask you a question kind of similarly about, has the history of the US and the way that they've approached citizenship? Has it generally been welcoming? Are there any continuities about immigration policy? Or has the idea of forms of discrimination

0: Act of 1790, which limited naturalization to free white persons. There was this question before the Civil War of whether African Americans were, if born in the United States, were citizens. Everybody agreed that white people born in the United States were citizens. But how about African Americans? How about other non-whites? And of course, in the infamous Dred Scott versus Sanford case, we got an answer. And the answer from the Supreme Court in 1857 was African Americans, free or enslaved, if born in the United States, are not citizens and can never be citizens. And that view was applauded by some Americans and opposed by many others. And one of the outcomes of the Civil War was to say the people of the United States said we got to overrule Dred Scott and move on from that. But in fairness to President Trump and the racist tradition of citizenship in the United States, we had racially restricted citizenship until 1952, at least as far as naturalized citizens, and we had race-restricted immigration until 1965. And when we put immigration and citizenship on a race-neutral basis, that was something that the elites in Congress and in the executive branch thought was important, in part for geopolitical reasons. But it's not clear that it's been accepted in every corner of the population as a whole. And when I hear "Make America Great Again" and hearken back to an earlier time, it does make me think that the white nationalist component of MAGA maybe does think that things were that the policy was better in the past.
1: And you're listening to Scholar Circle, scholarcircle.org. I'm Doug Becker. We're talking about birthright citizenship, the current case before the Supreme Court, and the history of citizenship with Julie Novikov. She is at the University at Albany, Jack Chin from UC Davis, and Anna Law from CUNY Brooklyn College. And so, Anna, then historically, that's always been one of the tricky parts with the United States, right? If you're tracing the history and tracing immigration, the U.S. history has usually made racial distinctions on immigration. But it seems that the 14th Amendment, at least with respect to birthright citizenship, was trying to address that question, right?
2: Yes, the US has selected people by race or by national origin. And the 14th Amendment is trying to do the exact opposite. And it's not only selecting people by race, but as Jack mentioned, the legal citizenship status of free Black people born in the United States was not clear until the Birthright Citizenship Clause. So it's not just to bestow citizenship on people who are born after the amendment, but it's to make very crystal clear anyone born in the US, including free Black people, any Black people, were always citizens and they will be US citizens. So it's fighting against, it's going against the tide of racial selection and racial and racist naturalization laws.
1: Now, Julie, we talk about this a little bit more. I kind of want to dig into this because this notion of originalism suggests that the court should base its judgments, based on the original intent. But there seems to be at least a little bit of a tension, particularly when you talk about the 14th Amendment, because since the 14th Amendment was authored at the end of the Civil War, should originalism focus on the authors of the amendments, or should it trace back historically to the foundations of the Republic? And I ask that because it seems to me, from a Supreme Court perspective, that that's actually been one of the questions that Ketanji Brown Jackson has been raising quite a bit, kind of taking on originalism and saying, but are you really being originalist if you're using an interpretation different than what the authors of the amendment said, as opposed to at the founding? What does originalism mean?
3: It really means looking into what the author

0: of the amendment believed themselves to be doing. And sometimes it can be very difficult to understand what was going on. But in other cases, it's relatively clear if you look at the context, if you look at the debates, and if you look at the ways that the amendment is viewed right around the time that it goes into effect. So, with respect to the 14th Amendment, you have Congress acting in 1866 to write legislation to grant citizenship clearly to Black people who are born in the United States and to overturn Dred Scott. But Congress, having gotten into some debates with the president at the time, Johnson, realizes that that's not going to secure this right firmly enough. So they go forward and they debate adding a clause to the Constitution that will not only make this clear, but will write it into the Constitution to stand for time immemorial. And in the course of discussing what they're going to do, they talk about whether it's going to be sufficient to write a constitutional clause that will address the specific situation of African Americans in the United States, or if they should use more general language. And some of the opponents of the amendment say, hey, if you don't use specific language, you're going to mean that Chinese people who have children in the United States will be giving birth to citizens. You will have gypsies who are giving birth to citizens. And overall, Congress says, yep, this will mean everyone. It will mean groups that are highly disfavored. At the time that Congress debated and passed the 14th Amendment, there was already some anxiety about Chinese immigration. But nonetheless, Congress went forward and used this universal language. You then take that language and look at how it was understood around that time. The justice who wrote the opinion in Wong Kim Ark was widely understood to be an expert on sovereignty, and he had been a great critic of Dred Scott. And he again looks back at the history, looks at the language of the 14th Amendment, and talks as well about the history of birthright citizenship before the 14th Amendment, noting that part of what the 14th Amendment does is to constitutionalize birthright citizenship and simply expand the principle to include everyone.
1: And by the way, the Wong Kim Ark case, that's the
0: Yes.
1: one where a child of Chinese guest workers that were not allowed to be naturalized but was born in the United States, the Supreme Court ruled that person is an American citizen under birthright citizenship, correct?
0: Yes, Wong Kim Ark was born to a merchant father and an immigrant mother in San Francisco in the 1870s, and claimed citizenship on that basis.
1: So we can update this to specifically this case. Jack, it seems, and most of the legal analysts seem to suggest that this is a case, this birthright citizenship case, has been pretty clear. The court has actually not really equivocated very much on this. So I guess there's some expectations that this might be an easier decision for the Supreme Court, but the Supreme Court has surprised us. Do you have any sort of concerns about what seems like it might be a pretty straightforward case could be presented in a way that could open up the door to challenges to a pretty sort of clear understanding of birthright citizenship?
2: This court is definitely capable of surprise. The court is not wedded to precedent in the way that other courts have been. And so, presumably, they're going to feel free to do what they want to do. But I would be shocked and surprised if the executive order were upheld. I think. One problem, and I think it's a fatal one, is that in 1940, Congress passed a law called the Nationality Act of 1940 that replicated the citizenship clause of Section 1 of the 14th Amendment and made a lot of other people citizens too, like people people born in outlying territories, people born in the canal zone, things like that. And it was very clear that when Congress passed that law, they thought that they were granting citizenship to everyone born in the United States, except the children of foreign diplomats who were accredited to the United States and children of enemy troops in hostile occupation of the United States. And they got that set of exceptions from Wong Kim Ark, and Wong Kim Ark got it from earlier cases, the most important being an old English case called Calvin's case. And Calvin's case basically said everyone born in the king's domain is a subject of the king, except children of diplomats and children of enemy troops in hostile occupation. And so in 1940, Congress intended to give citizenship to everyone. And so for the executive order to be valid, the Supreme Court is going to have to say, well, Congress meant to do this, but the president has the power to overrule them, or for some reason, we're going to say Congress meant to do this, but we're not going to give effect to what Congress intended to do. We're going to do something else. I think it's very, very unlikely that five justices of the Supreme Court are going to say we reject what we know Congress intended to do. So I think they're going to say, I think there's very little chance that they're going to say that the executive order is valid. And I think there's a very good chance that they'll say that the executive order not only violates the Nationality Act of 1940, but is unconstitutional for basically the same reasons. And the biggest problem is this. If they say that the executive order is valid, it's going to have to be valid for some reason. And maybe it's valid because the president can decide whoever he wants to be a citizen. That wasn't specifically argued, but that's a possibility, I guess. More likely, they would say, look, you've persuaded us that subject to the jurisdiction means not having any foreign allegiance. And so if the parents or the child has some foreign allegiance, they're not a citizen. Nobody noticed this since 1868, but what this means is a proposition that was rejected in Wong Kim Ark is going to be the law, and that is we'll look at foreign law, and if France makes somebody a citizen or Argentina makes somebody a citizen if they're born in the US, they're not our citizen because they're subject to a foreign allegiance. And I think it's extremely unlikely that the US Supreme Court is going to say, going forward, we need to figure out, just being born here is the beginning of an inquiry, and that inquiry will turn on foreign law. Does some foreign law make you a citizen? It'll turn on parental status. Let's look at the parents and see, do they have dual citizenship for some reason? And if so, their kids aren't citizens. One problem with that, Donald Trump wouldn't be a citizen. And so I think it's extremely unlikely that they're going to. Even Justice Alito has expressed some sympathy for immigrants in the past, being of Italian heritage himself. I think it's extremely unlikely that they're going to say, gee, maybe children of immigrants, children of dual citizens, are not themselves US citizens. And so just because somebody has been born here and lived here for five generations, maybe they're a citizen, maybe they're not. Put another way, it's impossible to imagine that the framers of the 14th Amendment intended to do that. And so if they're looking at this from an original public meaning perspective, are they going to say the framers, no, they didn't mention at the time, but what they really meant was to have a really complicated and uncertain citizenship system that doesn't give you clear answers, that gives you just a series of questions about whether somebody's a citizen or not. They're not going to, I think it's very unlikely that five justices are going to do that.
1: And Julie, we have about like 90 seconds left. It seems like the court has a chance to check the power of the president, with this as well, but they haven't been inclined to do so. Do you expect that the President's wings are going to be, the power is going to be clipped just a little bit here, or will they try to present it in a way that still kind of preserves executive power?
0: I would not be surprised if they do try to rein in the administration and Trump himself pretty significantly here. After all, it certainly helps their own claims to legitimacy if they can show that they're not simply walking in lockstep with the administration at all times.
1: So with that potential, good news, I think, with respect to this, and I think I would share, I'm certainly not a constitutional scholar, but would share that it seems like this one's fairly cut and dried. Yet I would be lying if I didn't say I wasn't concerned, because this court has certainly taken certain cases and presented them in ways that I didn't think they were going to present them. We're going to be able to continue to watch this. Obviously, sometime in the near future, we'll probably get a ruling on birthright citizenship. And I think it's incredibly important, not just about birthright citizenship, but also what does it mean for original intent? What does it mean for the authors of an amendment? And what's striking about all this is we don't have to guess what the authors of the amendment were thinking. There's a congressional debate record of what they were raising with that as well. So if we're going to use history in honor of Anna Law's, recent publication, let's use good history and make sure that we're not picking and choosing history on the basis of what we want as our outcome. We've been talking about birthright citizenship, the historical foundations of birthright citizenship, the case about birthright citizenship, what it says about executive power, what it says about the nature of what it means to be a citizen. Our guests today have been Julie Novikov. She is the Dean of the Rockefeller College of Public Affairs and Policy and a professor of political science and women's, gender, and sexuality studies at the University at Albany. She's the author of Donald Trump, Constitutional Failure and the Guardrails of Democracy, An American by Birth, Wong Kim Ark, and The Battle for Citizenship. Jack Chin is Distinguished Professor of Law and Director of Clinical Education at UC Davis's School of Law. He's been cited numerous times in U.S. Supreme Court decisions and is the author of Birthright Citizenship, Slave Trade Legislation, and the Origins of the Federal Immigration Regulation and a Nation of White Immigrants, State and Federal Racial Preferences for White Non-Citizens. And Anna Law, she holds the Herbert Kurtz Chair in Constitutional Rights at CUNY Brooklyn College and the author of the very recently, last month, published Migration and the Origins of American Citizenship, African Americans, Native Americans, and Immigrants. Thank you all so much for sharing your time and your expertise on this fascinating and incredibly important topic.
3: 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I'm the founder, anchor, and occasional host, Maria Armudian.

This is Take 2 Movie Review. I'm Mike Friend. This week, Stanley Tucci would be proud. You've probably surfed across one of those dazzling culinary tourism shows. Ever wondered about the smiling locals you see amidst the fresh pasta, wine, vegetables, and lemons picked 5 minutes ago? What if you were to hang out with those locals for a while? Well, the new film, You, Me, and Tuscany, sort of does this. The action actually starts in New York, where house sitter Anna loses her job after indulging her habit of getting a bit too into the lives of her clients, like dressing in their clothes. While drowning her sorrows at a local bar, she meets hunky Italian Matteo for an evening that ends in his hotel room. Just enough information is exchanged before he falls asleep, leaving Anna to transfer the pictures out of his phone. In the morning, there's no Matteo, only a note wishing her well. So, as people do, she hops a plane for Tuscany, where she arrives with little money in the midst of a festival, but with intelligence on Matteo's empty abode, where she resumes house-sitting and role-playing, which includes donning a wedding ring she finds in a drawer. By this point, she kind of know where things are going. Of course she's going to be caught. Of course she's going to create a story about her and Matteo. Of course Matteo has an even hunkier cousin. And of course Matteo comes home after the family's fallen in love with Anna. This one includes about every rom-com plot and cinematographic cliche imaginable, but how can you not be touched by a couple kissing under sprinklers in a vineyard? We have another fine performance here from Halle Berry, and there's a snappy script from Ryan Engel. You, Me, and Tuscany is a diversion from heaviness found both in and out of the theater these days, if not much else. This has been Take 2 Movie Review. I'm Mike Friend. Catch up with us at Take2MovieReview.com and feed us back on our channel on YouTube.

0: For Scientific American Science Quickly, I'm Rachel Feltman. For years, when most people thought about psychedelic drugs, they pictured long-haired, tripping hippies either having a ball or risking and wasting their lives, depending on the tenor of the anti-drug messaging one happened to be subject to. That association was cemented in the late 1960s, when modern scientific study of psychedelics, which had been picking up speed since the 50s, ground to a halt thanks to government regulation and negative public opinion. But when science ceded psychedelics to the counterculture movement, it abandoned promising results on the power of these drugs to change human minds for the better. Then, at the turn of the 21st century, Johns Hopkins University received the first regulatory approval to resume the study of psychedelics in the U.S. The university's research kicked off a full-blown psychedelics renaissance, putting a spotlight on MDMA, psilocybin, and other drugs previously known for their recreational effects as potential treatments for post-traumatic stress disorder, depression, substance use disorder, and more. Last month, President Donald Trump signed an executive order aimed at accelerating access to psychedelic drugs. But what will this actually mean for researchers in the booming field? Here to walk us through the story is science journalist Jane C. Hu. She writes The Microdose, a newsletter supported by the University of California, Berkeley Center for the Science of Psychedelics. Thanks so much for coming on to chat with us today.
1: Yeah, thanks for having me.
0: So why don't we start by giving our listeners a little context for why psychedelics have been in the news the last few days.
1: So April 18th, President Trump signed an executive order basically ordering the government to accelerate accessibility for psychedelics. It's a big move symbolically just because the Trump administration is really stacked with psychedelics advocates. And so when Trump took office and appointed his secretaries, I think there are a lot of high hopes among psychedelics advocates that there was going to be some real movement. Hadn't really seen a lot lately, but this is kind of the big news.
0: Yeah. Well, and I definitely want to dig into who those advocates are and where that movement is coming from. But first, for our listeners who don't know, could you give us kind of a primer on, you know, why we're talking about psychedelics in a therapeutic way in the first place?
1: Yeah. So there's been a huge amount of resurgence and interest in using psychedelics therapeutically. A lot of research into specifically psilocybin, MDMA. Folks might have heard that in 2024, a company called Lykos, which is now called Resilient, submitted a new drug application to the FDA to basically try and get MDMA approved as a drug. That did not go through. But I feel like over the last few years, there's been a lot of discussion about how to make these drugs accessible for people, not just for therapeutic use, but just general use. Oregon and Colorado right now have programs up and running where people can just take psilocybin under the supervision of someone who's trained as a facilitator.
0: And what does the research say about, you know, what these drugs can accomplish therapeutically?
1: There's been a lot of evidence suggesting that people who are given psilocybin, MDMA, in some cases other psychedelics as well, that it can help with depression, anxiety, PTSD. We can dive into, you know, some of the nitty-gritty of the research, but overall things are looking at least promising enough that the FDA has granted investigational new drug designation to a lot of companies to basically look into whether these drugs should be approved as medicines later on.
0: Yeah. So I've covered this a bit in the past and actually done some psychedelic therapy myself. Mm. And one thing I've always thought was interesting is that when I talk to some experts, there's a lot of research suggesting that the therapy component is really important and that, you know, what they call set and setting is huge in getting these positive outcomes. But then there's also, it seems like maybe sort of a rising argument that the drugs themselves are so incredible. You know, I had one person tell me when I was reporting a story once, it's not really psychedelic assisted therapy, it's therapy assisted psychedelics.
1: Yes.
0: I'm really curious what your take is on sort of that tension, especially as we start to see more and more kind of startups offering things that are legal, like ketamine, really like at home without much therapeutic oversight.
1: Yeah, there are also companies that are really betting on the fact that it is these substances specifically, not just without therapy, but they're developing versions of these psychedelic molecules that take away some of the most potent aspects of the trip. So they're really trying to develop basically a non-tripping version of a psychedelic. So yeah, I mean, I think that's the million-dollar question, right? Maybe a billion-dollar question. I think it's an empirical question of whether how much the therapy really plays into things. And it seems like right now it's very difficult to disentangle the two because there is really no standard therapy that people use to accompany these sessions. And also not a lot of empirical work really trying to disambiguate the contributions of the medicine versus the therapy. I think even just philosophically, it might be difficult to disentangle those two things. I'd be curious to hear what you think about this, Rachel. I mean, do you think that you could have just been given the drug without the therapy and it would have helped you?
2: It is really hard to disentangle. And as someone who's done a lot more therapy than psychedelic-assisted therapy, like there was something particularly effective about the psychedelic-assisted therapy, at least in terms of sort of efficacy within a short time frame. But it's hard for me to imagine having had the same benefits without all of the therapy around it. Though again, I have a bias because I've done a lot of therapy and think therapy really works. So yeah, it seems very clear we need a lot more research on that.
1: Totally. Yeah. And I guess kind of coming back to what you had said earlier about ketamine. So it's funny because ketamine is often thought about in the same category as psychedelics. And I think a lot of people kind of consider it a psychedelic. The mechanism of action for it is different enough that some people don't think it's a true psychedelic. But it is, as you mentioned, like the most available drug right now in that category because it's approved for use as an anesthetic. And so there's a lot of off-label use as a therapeutic device. But yeah, I mean, as a result, people are getting, you know, mail order ketamine, just being able to go home with it and do it not under supervision. And I think there are a lot of open questions about the safety of that. Now, I've heard that there are some cases in which people actually do start under supervision, and then after they've gotten used to the experience and have a little bit more familiarity with what the drug does to them, they're able to take it home and try and use it responsibly. But yeah, a lot of open questions about the safety of that and what that's going to look like in the future.
2: Yeah, and I think this sort of support bubbling up that's really enthusiastic about the potential of the drug specifically is a good segue into the sort of advocates in our current administration. Could you tell us a little bit about, you know, who these, you know, pro-psychedelic figures are and what their stance is on the future of this, you know, industry?
1: Okay, so within the Trump administration, one of the big movers in all of this has been RFK Jr. He has spoken publicly that he's done psychedelics, that they've helped him, that members of his family have done psychedelics and it's helped them. And so a lot of people in the psychedelics world were kind of looking to RFK's leadership to maybe push something forward. So what's interesting about this executive order, if you actually watch the signing ceremony around it, it's revealed that this arose from Joe Rogan texting the president. Joe Rogan essentially said, like, hey, I've been talking to a lot of psychedelics advocates. Can we get something done?
3: I sent him that information. The text message came back. Sounds great. Do you want FDA approval? Let's do it. It was literally that quick.
1: Which is wild. So it seems like really what drove Rogan to do this was an advocate named Brian Hubbard, who has been really lobbying hard for more states to use ibogaine, which is kind of an obscure psychedelic, to basically try and get ibogaine research off the ground. And after Hubbard was on Rogan's podcast recently, Rogan went ahead and sent that text, and now we've got this executive order.
2: Well, and I'm glad you brought up ibogaine because I know that that came up in RFK's Senate hearings. And, you know, unlike maybe psilocybin, I think that might have been the first time a lot of people heard about ibogaine. I know that there's some promising research on it in terms of treatment for substance abuse disorder. But I think it's a really interesting addition to the conversation, because of all the things people are saying it might be good for. And it seems like that's kind of the direction a lot of this hype is going in, that instead of focusing on the actual results that are maybe for like discrete conditions and specific populations, this idea that we're going to blow this wide open and that these psychedelic compounds are going to be helpful for everything.
1: Yeah, the resurgence of ibogaine has been really interesting to watch. So if you look at, you know, when psychedelic research became kind of more popular again, especially in the 2010s and 2020s, a lot of it has been focused primarily on psilocybin and MDMA. But over the last couple of years, advocates, particularly more conservative advocates, folks who are specifically really interested in veterans' mental health, have really all gotten behind ibogaine specifically. And there have been a handful of studies done on ibogaine, but it is still incredibly early days. And in fact, a couple of years ago when I first started reporting on this, a lot of the people I talked to, including, you know, like researchers within the government, researchers who study addiction, we're all like, you know, we don't think that it's likely ibogaine is ever going to even make it to clinical trial investigations because it's got some heart complications as a risk factor. And researchers say, you know, it's possible to mitigate those, but compared to something like psilocybin or MDMA that don't have that same risk profile, it definitely is a little bit more extreme. And also the experience of ibogaine is really intense. Like, effects last a really long time. People often say it's just not a pleasant experience. But yeah, I do think that's maybe part of the reason too. It's become kind of embraced, especially by this more right-wing psychedelics advocacy. Is, I think, like, the messaging is very much like, these aren't your hippie psychedelics where you're doing this for fun. It's like you are having an intense, serious trip, and that's really what shows that you're doing it for healing.
2: That's so interesting. It's funny, after I wrote a feature about doing ketamine therapy several years ago, I got a pitch from like a luxury psychedelics resort being like, do you want to come do our new ibogaine therapy? And I was like, the one where you have to strap me to the bed and monitor my heart and make sure I don't like tear my skin off? No, thank you.
1: Yeah, it sounds like a really intense experience.
2: Which is not to say it can't potentially be very helpful for some people. But I was like, it's not a casual thing for me to go do on vacation.
1: No.
2: Thank you.
1: And I mean, okay, actually, I think this brings up another reason why I think ibogaine has made this resurgence, especially in the U.S., is because a lot of U.S. service members have gone to these retreats. You know, you have to go out of the country to be able to do this. The rallying line a lot of the time is like, you know, our veterans served us and we're falling down on the job trying to help them. Like, they shouldn't have to leave the country to be able to get this therapy. And so that's been part of, I think, the push to bring it to the U.S. or at least have more research available for it in the U.S.
2: Yeah. And why do you think these drugs are so exciting to RFK when he is, you know, so opposed to many pharmaceuticals and, you know, sort of medical interventions?
1: I think a lot of folks think about psychedelics as being in opposition to a lot of that traditional pharma model. So one line that I hear all the time is that, you know, instead of taking an antidepressant every day, you could possibly take one dose of ibogaine or one dose of psilocybin and essentially be healed for some amount of time. Now, we don't necessarily have the data to show that. We have a lot of anecdata. They're like, there are a lot of people who have said that this has been useful to them. And while that is interesting information, it's not the same as actual scientific research. But it seems like now, potentially with this executive order, with also some other developments around the country, we might be seeing more research on this.
2: Yeah. So what do you think is going to happen with this executive order? You know, people who are like ready to get out the gate and do research, what is this going to change for them?
1: So for psychedelic researchers, this doesn't really substantively change much for them. I think the biggest two things that we're going to potentially see from this are getting ibogaine research off of the ground, because this executive order sets aside $50 million to cooperate with state governments that have some kind of psychedelic trials. And Texas, last legislative session, actually passed a bill committing $50 million to Ibogaine research specifically. Based on the architects of this executive order, it seems like this order was written pretty much to make sure that Texas gets a matching $50 million to their commitment. The other thing we're likely to see is that we might see an accelerated timeline for the approval of some psychedelic drugs by the FDA. So there is this new voucher program that the Trump administration enacted last year, where essentially it accelerates the timeline for new drug approval from about a year to as little as a month. And part of this executive order was that the FDA is supposed to give three of those vouchers to psychedelic companies. And I mean, it's funny, you bring up psychedelic researchers and if this is going to help them. I've actually heard from a number of psychedelic researchers that they're a little concerned about there being a top-down order from the White House to try and affect what should be an FDA decision.
2: Well, I guess it will be interesting to see how that plays out. That's all for today. We'll be back on Monday with our weekly science news roundup. Science Quickly is produced by me, Rachel Feltman, along with Fonda Mwangi, Sushmita Patek, and Jeff Delvisio. This episode was edited by Alex Seguiera. Shana Poses and Aaron Shattuck fact check our show. Our theme music was composed by Dominic Smith. Subscribe to Scientific American for more up-to-date and in-depth science news. For Scientific American, this is Rachel Feltman. Have a great weekend.

0: For Scientific American Science Quickly, I'm Kendra Pierre Lewis, in for Rachel Feltman. It feels increasingly difficult to go a day without hearing about yet another outbreak of a vaccine-preventable disease. In 2024, pertussis, also known as whooping cough, suddenly seemed to be everywhere. Last year, the nation recorded the most measles cases since the illness was declared eliminated in the U.S. in 2000. And of course, measles outbreaks have grown increasingly common. While it's clear these disease outbreaks are driven by a decline in vaccination rates, we wanted to better understand why people aren't getting vaccinated, how that impacts public health, and what, if anything, we can do about it. So today we're joined by Lauren Young, SIAM's Associate Editor for Health and Medicine, to dig into the subject. Thanks for joining us.
1: Thanks so much for having me.
0: So you spent several weeks looking into what's been driving measles outbreaks across the United States.
1: Yeah, so this has been happening since 2025. We saw this sort of escalation happen in Texas, and we've just since then been seeing measles outbreaks in multiple states from Texas, Arizona, South Carolina, and we've been seeing this recent spike happening in Utah and Florida. So since 2025, we've been just seeing, again, this escalation in this disease that's been considered virtually eliminated from the U.S. in 2000. And a huge part of the reason why it's been eliminated from the country is because of widespread use of the measles, mumps, and rubella vaccine, or the MMR vaccine. And these are very safe, highly effective vaccines. If kids get the recommended two doses, it offers up to 97% protection against measles, and that's generally for life. But that's where we're seeing this hang up with public health experts in the U.S. We're hitting this problem in controlling spread, and it's really hinged on the reluctance to vaccinate.
0: So what is driving that anti-vaccination? Like, I know a lot of people want to point simply to Health Secretary RFK Jr., who has vocally muddied the water on vaccination. But we know that this was happening even before he became Health Secretary.
1: You know, I think a lot of people want a really neat answer, but the truth is it's quite complicated. And it's interesting because when you look at, you know, vaccine sentiment as a whole, nationally, people still favor vaccination. But what's happening is there are these pockets of extremely low rates of vaccination for measles, and that's where the disease is slipping through. And a lot of this is a mixture of things like religious beliefs and cultural beliefs that may cause some people to be reluctant to vaccinate. But a lot of this is also coming from misinformation on social media. So, for instance, there was an outbreak in 2010, 2011 among Minnesota's Somali community, and researchers found that they were deliberately being targeted with vaccine misinformation. So in South Carolina, there's been roughly about 1,000 people who got measles in Spartanburg County. And I spoke with Martha Edwards, the president of the South Carolina chapter of the American Academy of Pediatrics. And she told me there's this kind of vaccination story that's happening there that's a bit different than what we're used to hearing. So here's what she had to say.
2: And it's often in a community that is reluctant to vaccinate because a lot of them came from, or their parents came from, what was the Soviet Union. And they were mandated to get vaccines there. They felt that it was very repressive, and that was part of what they came to America for because of sometimes those political things that had happened back in the Soviet Union times. They are very reluctant to vaccinate. And so often we'll see a few breakthrough cases because historically the community rates have been high for herd immunity. Those cases stay right in that realm. It's like there's a little fence and the virus doesn't jump out because it's hard to escape. In the last 5 years, we have seen religious exemption rates, not just in that community, but in many communities, especially in the upstate, rise. And instead of being 95%, which is really what's required to keep the spread down, they're more like 80, 85, maybe 90, and in some cases lower than that. And some of the schools are in that area. They have one school where the vaccination rate is only 21%.
0: So if I'm hearing this right, they've had a community that has been sort of hesitant to vaccinate for historic cultural reasons. But levels mostly stayed in check kind of outside of that community because surrounding communities had high rates of vaccinations. But in the past 5 years or so, those levels in surrounding communities declined through the use of exemptions. But why?
1: Right. So this is what's really interesting about the U.S. The vast majority of public schools here require vaccine requirements for kids to attend. But in recent years, it's gotten easier to opt out of those vaccine requirements. Here's Martha again to explain it.
2: Well, in the last couple of years, our Department of Public Health has now put the religious exemption form online. But having easier access to those religious exemption forms when social media, with all the wellness influencers and people just, for lack of a better term, making things up and putting them out into the universe and sounding very convincing, those influences and being angry about whatever may have happened to families during the COVID vaccine, school closures, missing work, being isolated, not being able to visit parents in the hospital, that kind of thing. All of those things made people much more mistrustful and decide, I'm going to get a religious exemption. And so instead of having to go to the health department, get a form, and maybe talk to someone about that, now it's just, I can download the form. I think you still need it notarized, but it's not hard to find a notary. But they don't have to talk to anyone medical. And so between 2020 and 2025, we've seen our religious exemption rates double in the state.
1: So these reports that Martha is describing of these school exemption rates in South Carolina, we also saw something very similar happening in Texas, which I mentioned earlier had a pretty bad outbreak starting in 2025. And looking nationally, exemption rates for vaccines in schools have reached all-time highs. And this has been a trajectory we've been seeing since the COVID vaccine mandates happened.
0: Yeah. How did the COVID mandates kind of play into all of this?
1: So a lot of experts say that the COVID vaccine mandates sort of put more gasoline onto the fire of people who were already kind of reluctant and hesitant about vaccines. During the pandemic, vaccines became very politicized, and we're just sort of seeing the fallout now today with things like MMR vaccines.
0: Yeah, so increasingly people are choosing to opt out, but it doesn't just affect them, right? Like, it's not just like you opt out and maybe you get measles and that's fine. Measles is a highly contagious virus. Can we talk a little bit about what happens when people en masse kind of start opting out of these vaccines, what that does to public health, and also like the impact of measles itself?
1: So measles is an extremely contagious disease. Populations need what's called a really high herd immunity for a disease like this to prevent spread. And the level of immunity needed from either vaccination or prior infection needs to be pretty high. So it's about 95%. So even a small dip below that can cause something like measles, again, highly contagious, to just sort of explode into these outbreaks. And herd immunity is really important, too, for folks who legitimately cannot get vaccinated. So recommendations for the vaccine, it starts for children who are 12 months and older. So young babies are still unvaccinated for the disease. Additionally, people who are immunocompromised also cannot get vaccinated. So, you know, when you get a vaccine, you're effectively also protecting other folks around you from getting the disease as well.
0: I also think that people have this misconception that measles is not that bad of an infection, right? I think if anything, they might think it might be like chickenpox. And they remember having had chickenpox as a kid, and it was itchy and it was unpleasant, but they were quote unquote fine, you know?
1: So, you know, a lot of people know measles or think of measles like, oh, it's just that, you know, red rash, it's a little itchy, or maybe I might have some flu symptoms. But people can get really bad fevers, dehydrated. People can become hospitalized from this disease and require things like oxygen and IV fluids. I mean, last year we saw 3 people died from this, including 2 children. All 3 of those individuals were not vaccinated. And on top of that, even people who do get an infection and, you know, recover, thankfully, there are also some very serious long-term complications that could happen even after you clear and recover from an infection. So last year we saw a child in Los Angeles die from a measles-related brain complication called subacute sclerosing panencephalitis. So this is rare, but it's a progressive brain disorder that can develop about 2 to 10 years after a measles infection. And what happens is the measles virus can potentially mutate and it hides in the brain, and that can eventually destroy neurons and develop this condition. So there's definitely a lot of concerns beyond just, you know, oh, it's just an itchy rash. So I talked to Jennifer Nezzo, who's an epidemiologist at Brown University, and she's been watching all these outbreaks pretty closely. Here's what she has to say.
3: So we're in a really bad spot right now when it comes to measles. I mean, it's been a really stunning, staggering situation to be in. And given that there is no good reason for it, is all the more galling.
0: So we have all of this measles circulating right now. What can we do about it?
1: Yeah, so there's a few things that public health officials and experts say we need to do better at. One is contact tracing. So if you've been exposed, follow the appropriate testing and quarantining procedures to help prevent further spread. That contact tracing is also super helpful to identify undervaccinated populations who are vulnerable and could, you know, sort of potentially be a hotspot for these outbreaks. And so public health officials are really making targeted efforts to get people vaccinated. I spoke with Stephen Thacker, who is a pediatric infectious disease physician and an associate professor of pediatrics with the Medical University of South Carolina. He says getting more people vaccinated against measles is one big part of it.
4: We really need to understand what are our communities at risk, because we have this data in most states with regards to visibility to vaccine adoption as children enter school as one proxy for measles vaccination coverage rates. And we have national databases as well to help inform us geographically where we have risk. And so to really change the tide, so to speak, on this concern about growing measles outbreaks across the U.S., there needs to be really intentional discussions by these communities at risk. And that starts really with the parents and families and the patients making sure that their questions that lead to them to be vaccine hesitant have a form to be answered.
1: I spoke to Leisha Nolan, the Utah State epidemiologist. They're experiencing a pretty bad outbreak there. It started to simmer about late summer, and it's been roiling since then.
5: We went down and talked to a community that has had a lot of measles recently, and people were telling us, both the providers and the people who got sick, about how dramatically sick they got. The clinicians were routinely seeing people with fevers up to 105, that is 105, not 100.5, and people were just miserable for weeks. They were telling us about teens who've lost huge amounts of weight, who really just don't get back to their normal level for a month or more. So I think Utah continues to be one of the areas that is being more hard hit by measles, but I think we just represent what can happen in any area that has a higher portion of the population unvaccinated. We learned from some listening sessions with communities that were hard hit that they just didn't realize how sick people got when they got measles. And a number of people actually said, you know, if I'd known it was this bad, I might have gotten my kids vaccinated. And it just is, I think our communities have all lost the knowledge of what measles is like because most of us have never seen it in our lifetime. So we're trying to get out information to all sorts of communities about how bad measles is so that people can understand and make risk choices based on the full information.
0: Oh, that's truly interesting. Also, I'm very online and I've recently learned about a bunch of pro-vaccine groups like Grandparents for Vaccines, Colorado Families for Vaccines. And it seems like that's another way that people can get involved with this beyond vaccinating themselves.
1: Oh, yeah. I think that those types of online communities are definitely core to this, too.
0: This has been really fascinating. Thank you so much for joining us today.
1: Yeah, thanks so much for having me.
0: That's it for today. See you on Friday when Science Associate Books editor Bree Kane chats with Alexis Hall, the author of Hell's Heart. The novel is a queer sci-fi space opera, or to borrow from the book's own tagline, a sapphic Moby Dick in space. Science Quickly is produced by me, Kendra Pierre-Lewis, along with Fonda Mwangi, Shushmita Patek, and Jeff DelVisio. This episode was edited by Alex Xuguiera. Shana Poses and Aaron Shattuck fact-check our show. Our theme music was composed by Dominic Smith. Subscribe to Scientific American for more up-to-date and in-depth science news. For Scientific American, this is Kendra Pierre-Lewis. See you next time.

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1: 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I'm Alex Wise.
2: There can be no energy transition without a materials transition. So energy and materials are inextricably linked.
3: Copper and steel were pivotal to the Industrial Revolution. But these days, it's clear that continued reliance on these substances as our key building materials has devastating environmental implications, including habitat destruction from open pit mining, water toxification from acid mine drainage, and air pollution from sulfur dioxide emissions. Fortunately, there's an emerging array of cutting-edge materials that hold promise for eco-conscious developers. A company named Dexmat has developed a material called Galvorn, which is a fantastical substance right out of Spider-Man. This week on Sea Change Radio, we speak with Brian Guido Hassan, the CEO of the Houston-based Dexmat, to learn more about Galvorn. Hassan explains how Galvorn is made, what makes it different from conventional materials, and outlines the many exciting potential applications of this futuristic stuff that could get your radioactive blood pumping. I'm joined now on Sea Change Radio by Brian Guido Hassan. He is the CEO and co-founder of Dexmat. Brian, welcome to Sea Change Radio.
2: Thanks, Alex. I'm really excited to be here.
3: Dexmat is a very cool, newish company. I believe your sole product is Galvorn. Is that correct?
2: That's right. Yeah, we're an advanced carbon materials company producing a material called Galvorn.
3: So what is Galvorn? Why don't you explain the technology and how you're trying to change the industry?
2: Yeah, so as I said, Dexmat's an advanced carbon materials company. We produce Galvorn, which is the highest performance, most sustainable, and most cost-effective conductive material on the planet. It's really neat. I've got a small sample. Your listeners won't be able to see, but you can see. This is 157,000 meters of our Galvorn conductive wire.
3: And you're holding it like it's a cardboard toilet paper tube. It looks really light.
2: It's extremely light. I'm tossing it up in the air right now. So it's, 157,000 meters. It's about 100 miles. I challenge you to hold up 100 miles of copper wire or, steel or aluminum. So it's lighter than aluminum. It's lighter even than carbon fiber. It's as conductive as copper. It's 15 times stronger than steel. It's incredibly thermally conductive, meaning it can process and dissipate heat very easily. It maintains all this strength and conductivity at a wide range of temperatures from near absolute zero to thousands of degrees Celsius. It's incredibly flexible. You can tie it in a knot without it breaking, which you generally can't do with metals or other advanced materials like carbon fiber. So it has a really unique combination of properties that make it really interesting across a wide variety of applications, both industrial and then kind of energy transition specifically. It's a dual use technology. It was funded by NASA and the U.S. Air Force, the original research, and then it was invented by Nobel-winning scientists at Rice University, and we're just rapidly finding that the same properties that make it so valuable in space actually make it really invaluable in a wide range of, let's say, more terrestrial applications, more commercial applications, much closer to home.
3: And how is it produced, and how scalable is this production currently?
2: So probably the most interesting thing about how it's produced is that it's produced entirely from carbon. So, what I showed you here of all this kind of wire, and then we also make films, fabrics, solid composite materials, it's 100% carbon. So we start with molecules that have carbon in them. So they can be hydrocarbons like methane. They could be, captured CO2 as well. We need a molecule that has carbon atoms in them. And then you strip out the carbon atoms and turn them into kind of a more useful form of carbon. Carbon's kind of this neat element, right? Because you can make diamonds from it, some of the hardest stuff on Earth, and graphite, some of the softest stuff on Earth. And so we make an allotrope of it called carbon nanotubes, which is a structure that it's a molecule down at the nanoscale It creates these really small tubes that are thousands of times longer than they are kind of wide in diameter that are really interesting molecules. They have incredible properties like strength and conductivity and incredibly lightweight, but they're not all that useful in their raw form. They look kind of like a powder. They're highly disordered, kind of arranged in every different direction.
4: So the key is to like take these nanotubes and make them into something macro.
2: Precisely, yeah. So our secret sauce, all of our IP, and the key invention, I would say, by Nobel Prize winners, was really how to process these disordered carbon nanotubes into highly aligned solid materials, like the wire that you just saw there. So they have the same properties, but they're at a usable scale, a macro scale.
4: So you've explained the science behind it, but in terms of just the production, how would one go about making Galvorn? If I were to get a tour of your facility, what would it look like?
2: So first of all, you're welcome anytime. Our facility is on the west side of Houston. Come take a tour and see how the magic is made. But so we use a manufacturing technology called wet fiber spinning. This is similar to how other industrial fibers like Kevlar and rayon are already produced at massive scale. So we start with the carbon nanotubes, which we would consider to be our feedstock, and we dissolve them down into a solution. And we turn that solution into a liquid crystal so that these disordered carbon nanotubes, when they enter this crystalline phase, they begin to spontaneously align. We then extrude that solution through a coagulant that basically strips off all of the solvent and leaves just the carbon nanotubes. But at this point, they've been densely packed and aligned into solid kind of shapes and forms like fibers or wires or films, for example. And that's it. It's a pretty simple two-step process. There's a reason why so many other industrial fibers are made using this kind of process. It scales incredibly well kind of economically, right? If you are pulling one fiber through, let's say the cost is X, you use a spinneret. It's kind of like a shower head, and so that would have one hole in it. If you want to make 1,000 fibers or 1,000,000 fibers, you have the same plant, you have the same people operating it, you just have a spinneret with 1,000 holes or 1,000,000 holes in it. And so the only thing extra that you pay for are the additional raw materials. And so at large volumes, at large scales, the economics, the costs go practically to zero. It just scales incredibly well.
4: And where are you right now in terms of manufacturing? How much Galvorn are you on track to produce in 2026?
2: Here in the early innings of 2026, we have an annualized, you know, nameplate production capacity of about a third of a ton. But it does a disservice to a material where one of the features is how light it is to talk about it in terms of tons. So if you think about our wire form factor, that's about 2 million meters per year of the equivalent of 26 American wire gauge, which is a pretty typical copper wire diameter. We'll 10x our production capacity by the end of this year, and we'll do it again next year. We're on a pretty exponential scale up.

to use is hydrocarbons. And so you can source those from landfill gas or biomethane, which is essentially kind of animal waste. And so there, what you're doing is you're inhibiting emissions from going into the atmosphere, and instead you're turning them into really high value materials that, you know, don't off gas, that, you know, that are embodied permanently. You can use fossil natural gas as well, which is obviously is not as sustainable as things like landfill gas or biogas or renewable natural gas, but it's abundant. And I have to stress that when you produce a material like Galvorin with it, rather than, you know, combusting it or flaring it or venting it into the atmosphere, there are no emissions. You take the hydrogen and the carbon that are embodied in it. You essentially split the two of them apart. So as a side effect, you get a nice byproduct of clean hydrogen, and then you turn the carbon, rather than emitting the carbon into the atmosphere, you turn the carbon into these solid products that that don't emit. So just on an individualized kind of production basis, you have a strong promise of sustainability. But where you get a really significant sustainability impact is using Galvorin to displace really dirty, let's call them legacy materials. So especially metals like steel, aluminum, copper, but even more advanced materials like carbon fiber or Kevlar. These are really dirty to produce. And because of Galvorin's really significant performance properties, you can often use a little bit of Galvorin to displace a lot of a material like steel, because Galvorin is so much stronger than it. And then maybe the third really key element from the sustainability narrative, I would say, you know, before this, I was the CEO and co-founder of Third Derivative. I had a joint appointment at RMI, and it became very clear there. RMI is the Rocky Mountain Institute. Became very clear there that conductive materials were rapidly becoming the bottleneck for many, if not most, energy transition technologies. Right, renewable energy, energy transmission, energy storage. Many of the ways we use energy rely heavily on conductive materials like copper. And as we're kind of running out of the easy copper, it's becoming harder and harder to mine it and source it. That becomes an impediment, a source of friction in our velocity, our ability to deploy more energy transition technologies faster.

0: This is Alex Wise on SeaChange Radio, and I'm speaking to Brian Guido Hassan. He's the CEO and co-founder of DexMat. So, Brian, let's try to do an apples-to-apples comparison with some of these legacy materials that you mentioned. I don't think a lot of people have done a carbon footprint analysis of how much it takes to put copper wiring in a home or to make a Kevlar blanket for their RV. People don't realize necessarily how much energy it takes to produce these materials.
1: Yeah, I think it can be overlooked how much of a contribution producing materials like metals, like steel, like aluminum, like copper, how much of a contribution those have to our annual global greenhouse gas emissions. So steel alone produces multiple gigatons of CO2 emissions per year. And so when you have an opportunity to displace a material like steel at any kind of, you know, significant volume basis, you have an opportunity to make a massive dent in one of the hardest to abate kind of emission sectors. So when it comes to power generation, like we know what to do, right? We have the tools. We know how to produce low emission or no emission energy. When it comes to mobility and transportation, same deal. We have the tools, we have the technologies. But there is no credible way for decarbonizing a material like steel or for a material like copper or aluminum, for example. There are lots of ways we

0: can kind of move the needle a little bit.
1: You just cut around the edges a little bit and make it more efficient, but the essential feedstock remains the same.
0: Yeah, the fundamental thermodynamics of kind of blasting
1: Right.
0: huge holes in the ground, processing tons of rocks into kilograms of metals, using huge amounts of heat, I mean, enormous energy intensities, creating just tremendous amounts of emissions, not just greenhouse gas emissions, but noxious air pollution, toxic liquid waste, et cetera. And then, by the way, shipping this really heavy material all around the world, there's no way that can ever be green, no matter kind of how much out of clean hydrogen or what have you try to use.
1: And so what is the promise of Galvorin in terms of its ability to replace some of these legacy materials? Maybe you can give us some real world examples that, or hypothetical real world examples down the road. What do we use steel for now that could benefit from a Galvorin, let's say?
0: Yeah, and so we think of it in phases, right? So today we're in a number of, I would say, very specialized conductive applications. So in industries that really value having lightweight, strong, flexible, durable, corrosion-resistant conductors. So a number of our customers are in aerospace, for example, where if you take a drone, for example, something like 30% of the weight of a drone today is copper. And so we can reduce that by 50 to 90% by pulling out the copper and using Galvorin as a conductor.
1: What is the copper you generally use for in a drone? Is that like the camera or like the.
0: The sensors, the brains, the electronics all around. And actually, in aerospace, you often find copper in the fuselage, in the wings as well, because you need it for lightning strike protection. So as we've gone from kind of heavier, originally planes were made like with steel, it's pretty heavy. Then we started making them with aluminum, which is great, it's lighter. And now we make them with, plastics essentially, with composites, which are great, but they're not conductive. And so then you have to add some heavy metal back in for lightning strike protection. With a material like Galvorin, you get both of the benefits, the really strong, lightweight material, but it's also conductive. So you get that lightning strike protection. And as a benefit, it becomes kind of a sensor throughout the entire craft. If there's any damage, any rock chips, any kind of change to the structural integrity, you know immediately because the conductive profile of the wings or of the fuselage have changed. You can also use it electrothermally. You can run a current through it and create heat to de-ice the aircraft. I mean, it's really neat. It opens up a wide range of new possibilities. And in the same way that it does in aircraft, you can have the same applications in the automotive sector as well. So same deal, pulling out a lot of copper, especially in EVs, even in ICE vehicles, they now have dozens of kilograms of copper throughout them. You can make structural components out of them that are also conductive. We're working with actually multiple Formula One race teams to replace their copper wiring with Galvorin wiring. It pulls, kilograms of weight off of an already very weight optimized car, saves them milliseconds per lap, and apparently that's pretty important in their sport. And then we're also seeing a lot of uptick in data centers and grid infrastructure for the same reason where we're able to produce power, transmission cables that are stronger, lighter, more conductive, more efficient at processing heat, which is a huge problem in areas like data centers. So that's where we are today. I would say very specialized conductive applications. As we continue to grow and scale, and as our cost continues to come down exponentially, we'll be in much more commoditized conductive applications. So anywhere where you have copper, instead you would use Galvorin. But ultimately, we expect to use Galvorin for structural applications. Bridges, buildings, even vehicles will be made of this stuff because it's higher performance and at even reasonable commercial scales, it even costs less than these commodity materials like metals.
1: You showed me earlier the spool of the fibers. What are some of the challenges you and your team have in developing different form factors for it? What are the low-hanging fruits and what are kind of the holy grails for you and your team?
0: Yeah, I'd say the lowest hanging fruit for us are wire and cable applications, because there we can just provide a drop-in replacement. You used to have a copper wire, now you have a Galvorin wire. It can be insulated and terminated in the same way. So you don't have to kind of redesign anything around it. Some of the more exciting applications, though, are much more innovative. So because the material is so flexible, you can actually process it using industrial textile processing equipment. And so we actually have a number of customers and development partners that are developing fabrics from Galvorin that have some really interesting properties. So you can use a fabric as a heat exchanger. So something that kind of moves heat from one place to another. Historically, you would use metallic fins, but a fabric has an order of magnitude greater surface to air ratio, and so it dissipates heat much more effectively.
1: What are you thinking of when you mention something like that in terms of fabric?
0: You have heat exchangers in almost every industrial application. It can be medical equipment, can be in power plants, energy. You use them a lot in data centers because you're processing the heat from all of these processors and trying to get them out. But if you just drop Galvorin into some textile processing equipment without considering the fact that it's so much stronger than other kind of fibers. Or fabric materials that they use, it'll break the equipment because it's so strong. So one of the challenges is having to kind of recalibrate and make sure that our customers understand the nuances of working with a material like this. Similarly, if customers are trying to cut Galvorin because they're trying to build something or produce it with them, I mean, one of the great features, not a bug, is how cut resistant it is. It's much more cut resistant than a material like Kevlar, which we use for bulletproof vests and all kinds of other stuff. But if they just try to cut it like with a knife, they're going to find themselves really, really disappointed.
1: They need like a diamond knife or something.
0: Yeah, we have some specific techniques also around laser cutting and other things you can do as well. It's imminently feasible, but it takes knowledge to do it right.
1: It's like cutting steak, you know, you got to cut against the grain.
0: That's a great metaphor. That's exactly right. So one of our great challenges is kind of customer education and making sure, because we get some very excited customers. They see, oh my gosh, it's conductive as copper and 15 times stronger than steel and super light and flexible, and they just want to go to town with it. And so we try to help make sure that their first experience with Galvorin is a positive one, not one born out of frustration by breaking their textile processing machine.

0: This is Alex Wise on Sea Change Radio, and I'm speaking to Brian Guido Hassan. He's the CEO and co-founder of DexMat. So, Brian, when do you think somebody who's listening here might encounter Galvorn in their day-to-day life?
1: I think in a really successful scenario for DexMat, people won't notice it. It'll be as ubiquitous as a material like steel, aluminum, copper. And I don't think people generally notice those things. They're embedded, as you say, in their cell phones, in their computers, in their cars, in the planes that they ride on, in their, you know, in their houses, et cetera. And they just, it's kind of a layer of the our societal operating system that people just assume is there and works. And if we can achieve that, we will have hit, you know, the massive scale that'll have gigatons of impact to which we aspire. That said, we do sometimes think about what, moments that we'll know when we've really made it. And so the idea of someone wearing a dress to the Oscars, for example, that's made of this incredibly supple kind of lithe material, but that's also incredibly strong, you know, could protect them from, you know, knife attacks or ballistic attacks or whatever, that could be a really interesting milestone for us as well. Or when we start seeing it in art, a way that, and we're working with a few artists that are wanting to combine technology, innovation, things that are beautiful and things that are sustainable as well, to tell kind of a rich, kind of integrated story. And so, but maybe there'll be some opportunities for people to see it and notice it. But we hope that it just quietly has a massive impact.
0: And how much could we potentially see Galvorn incorporated into buildings, let's say, into like a skyscraper? What would be the first uses of something like this in your mind?
1: We will definitely see Galvorn in buildings. It's not, I'd say, the lowest hanging fruit, because the buildings will require some redesign. Whenever you have a materials revolution, you have an incumbent revolution in design approaches as well. The classic example is a bridge, right? For thousands of years of human history, we made bridges with stones. And so we used arches because they took advantage of the compressive strength of the stones. When we invented steel, we didn't keep making arch bridges and just kind of create stones out of steel. We innovated the design of the bridge to the suspension bridge. We took advantage of the tensile strength of the steel. And so in the same way, we'll see design innovations around Galvorn. So we're already working with multiple architects on designing buildings made with Galvorn, and it's really neat. I mean, they're able to develop buildings that use 95% less structural material than a conventional building that's based on steel or wood. And it's not the same. You know, you're not taking a steel I-beam and just replacing it with an equivalent beam of Galvorn. Instead, you're building up, you know, one or more kind of structural pillars and then using Galvorn wires to kind of hang the floors, if you will. But the wires are so strong that they do it with a lot of material. And so you could build skyscrapers that are 10 or more times taller than the maximum height of a skyscraper today that's limited by the weight of steel. Similarly, you can build bridges that are 20 times longer than the maximum bridge that's by the weight of steel. And you know, since the discovery of the carbon nanotube, they've speculated that you could produce something called a space elevator. So instead of having to send rockets up to space, you would have a kind of a long tube that would go all the way up into low Earth orbit, and you just send things straight up. You could do that with a material like Galvorn for the first time. But those are, because there's going to be an incumbent change in design principles and probably construction techniques, that will likely take years to decades before we're seeing, you know, widespread buildings. Our goal isn't to kind of go away and innovate and kind of come back 10 or 20 years from now when everything's right for it. It's to be putting the material out in the market today in the applications that make sense, and then kind of step by step moving into other applications as well.
0: So why do materials matter for the energy transition, Brian?
1: Yeah, we talk a lot about energy and energy generation, but something I learned a lot when I was CEO of Third Derivative and I was at RMI is that there can be no energy transition without a materials transition. So energy and materials are inextricably linked. It takes tremendous amounts of energy to produce materials. It takes tremendous amounts of materials to produce, store, transport, and utilize energy. And I say there are no real credible pathways to decarbonizing kind of the materials that we already use. They've kind of all run into their fundamental thermodynamic and techno-economic limits. They run into performance constraints, economic trade-offs, et cetera. And especially in the world of conductive materials, that's where we have a massive bottleneck. As renewable energy is deployed, as electrification happens, and these are great things, as data centers are being deployed at exponentially growing scale, just demand for conductive materials is increasing exponentially, and legacy conductors like copper simply cannot meet that demand. Full stop. Copper is already at capacity, and it's becoming harder, not easier, to produce copper. Right, our ore grades are going down. Geopolitics are inhibiting kind of free trade and refining. Copper production, I think this is often overlooked. Copper production is actually being increasingly disrupted by climate-driven warming events. You need a lot of water for copper production, and we're having both droughts and floods that are interrupting production. And I don't think it's controversial to say that we're living in a warming world, and the conductivity of copper actually goes down as it increases. And so I think we should think about materials like Galvorne not so much as a novel material, a better mousetrap with better features, but as one of probably many tools in our toolbox to address an impending shortage in the conductive materials that we use today. There's a growing supply-demand imbalance of materials like copper, and we're going to have to figure it out, whether it's with Galvorne or some things else.
0: He's the CEO and co-founder of DexMat, Brian Guido Hassan. Brian, thanks so much for being my guest on SeaChange Radio.
1: Thanks so much, Alex. Really enjoyed the conversation.

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5: I feel ya. Hennepin County, Minnesota Attorney Mary Moriarty. I'm with you.

0: From Pacifica Radio in Los Angeles, this is The Bradcast, as heard on KPFK 90.7 FM in L.A. and on dozens of other fine affiliate stations on both the public airwaves and the internets around the country and the world, blanketing planet Earth. I'm Brad Friedman, your friendly investigative blogger, journalist, troublemaker, muckraker, an all-around swell fellow, says me from bradblog.com. Thank you very much for joining us today. Momentarily, we will be joined by our old friend Keith Barber, who wrote a fascinating article recently comparing a law review article that he wrote 30 years ago in response to war crimes accusations at the time against the U.S. during the first Gulf War. And in case you've lost track at home by now,
1: easy to do.
0: Yeah, there's been so many of them at this point. We're talking about the one that was when Iraq, then headed up by Saddam Hussein, invaded Kuwait during the George Bush Senior administration. When, whether you liked the reason or not, there was actually a clear reason for why the U.S. went into that war. It was to push Saddam and Iraq out of Kuwait. At the time, we worked with allies and the U.N. on it before launching the war. And since there was a clear purpose for getting in, there was also a clear way to get out of that war, essentially, once Saddam was pushed out of Kuwait and it was freed.
1: Huh, what a concept, working with allies and having an exit strategy?
0: Not just an exit, an entrance strategy. Anyway, we can contrast all of that with what Donald Trump has now done in Iran, and we will when Keith joins us here momentarily. But really what's most fascinating is that Keith, 32 years ago, wrote a military law review article responding to the war crimes charges at the time made against the U.S. by former U.S. Attorney General Ramsey Clark. Now, back then, Keith was a Republican and a military man, and did not, at the time, find validity in Clark's charges that the U.S. had carried out war crimes. Well, he now, Keith does, now measures the same standards of international law against allegations of war crimes in Donald Trump's Iran war. And, well, we will discuss his findings. But I'm also curious if his own politics at the time, 30 years ago, and, by the way, who he was writing this article for, the Military Law Review, if any of that may have colored his analysis at the time of those war crime charges. Hmm. So lots to talk about with Keith. War crimes and always a fun discussion, by
1: yes,
0: the way.
1: Yes, indeed.
0: And Desi Doyen will also have our latest Green News report this hour as well.
1: Yes.
0: Which, I should say, like conversations about war crimes, is also always nothing but chuckles. So we'll look forward to that. But before we get to Keith, momentarily, some quick accountability news, or at least the outlines, the shadows of accountability coming into view here. It takes far too long, but some accountability now for Donald Trump's attempt to steal the 2020 election. The 2020 election. 6 years ago. But this is in a way that he cannot pardon his way out of, I think. The California Supreme Court on Wednesday stripped Donald Trump's attorney, John Eastman, of his law license over his efforts to, as Reuters describes it, overturn Trump's 2020 election loss to Joe Biden. Eastman was one of the architects, as you recall, of Trump's 2020 fake electors scheme, making this quasi-legal case for then Vice President Mike Pence to overthrow the 2020 election on January 6th during the joint session of Congress to certify Biden's Electoral College win that year. Eastman was also one of the speakers at the Ellipse on that day, on January 6th, before Trump's attempted insurrection. Eastman was finally disbarred out here in California after the state Supreme Court refused to review the State Bar Association's determination to take Eastman's law license from him. The court, as Reuters reports, did not immediately release an opinion explaining its decision, which followed a state bar court's determination that Eastman violated attorney ethics rules. According to George Cardona, the State Bar of California's chief trial counsel, in a statement, Eastman's disbarment, quote, affirms the fundamental principle that attorneys must act with honesty and uphold the rule of law regardless of the client that they represent or the context in which that representation occurs. In turn, Eastman's lawyer said in a statement that he plans to file an appeal with the U.S. Supreme Court. So that should be interesting. We, of course, wish Mr. Eastman the best of luck. Eastman also drafted legal memos weeks after the election suggesting that then-Vice President Mike Pence could refuse to accept electoral votes from several swing states when Congress convened to certify the vote count. He was a former law professor at Chapman University out here in California representing Trump during that Hail Mary lawsuit at the U.S. Supreme Court attempting to invalidate all the votes in four different states where Trump had falsely claimed evidence of widespread 2020 voter fraud. The state bar court's appellate division last year found that Eastman had, in fact, violated California attorney ethics rules against misleading courts and making false public statements. And this week, the California Supremes declined to hear his further appeal after the lower California state bar court had recommended his disbarment, determining that his efforts to derail Biden's victory were, quote, unlawful and lacked any factual or legal support. So Eastman's law license has been suspended. It is now stripped entirely. Eastman has also pleaded not guilty to criminal charges in Arizona and Georgia for his efforts to overturn Biden's election victory in both of those states. But on this matter of his law license in California, Eastman no longer has one, and there is nothing that Donald Trump can do about it since presidential pardons do not apply in any way to state bar association rulings, at least until we hear from the Supreme Court about all of this. So there is that, and more glimmers of accountability today, this time in Minnesota, and this could get really interesting on several levels. An ICE agent who was part of the federal immigration surge in Minnesota earlier this year was charged with felony second-degree assault with a dangerous weapon, according to a Minnesota prosecutor on Thursday. The agent, Gregory Donald Morgan Jr., is accused of pointing a gun at the heads of two civilians in a vehicle. As Hennepin County Attorney Mary Moriarty explained on Thursday, this is the first case of an ICE agent facing charges related to the Trump administration's so-called Operation Metro Surge in Minnesota, which drew outrage after the fatal shootings of two U.S. citizens, Renee Nicole Good and Alex Preddy, by federal immigration authorities. The first case of a federal agent in this matter facing state charges. Again, charges that, in theory, as long as they remain in state court, cannot be pardoned away by Donald Trump. Morgan was charged with two counts of second-degree assault with a dangerous weapon, one count for each victim, and there is a warrant now out for his arrest. The Department of Homeland Security did not immediately respond to a request for comment about the charges. But on February 5, Morgan was allegedly driving an SUV with no markings when he pulled up next to another vehicle and, quote, pointed his duty weapon directly at both victims while continuing to drive illegally on the shoulder of the highway, according to Moriarty. The driver then called 911, quote, for a federal agent, our opinion is that illegally driving on a shoulder, pulling up to a car and pointing a gun at the heads of two community members who are not doing anything at the time is well beyond the scope of their authorities. After calling 911, The Morgan, in this case, was interviewed days later. And so there were interviews with both Morgan and the victims here who said they had not understood that Morgan was an agent of ICE. Instead, the driver of the car said he had understood that there was, quote, a crazy person driving down the road aiming guns at people.
1: Wow.
0: Morgan, for his part, told state investigators that he, quote, feared for his safety and the safety of others after a vehicle swerved in front of him, he said, and cut him off. We'll see if any of that holds up. There is a video of the incident from both the people in the car and others, apparently. It is a rare instance of state prosecutors charging a federal agent for on-duty actions, as the New York Times reports. And the first such case, officials said, connected to the federal government's 10-week operation in Minnesota. Moriarty described the assault case as one of 18 incidents involving federal agents that are now under investigation by her office, and she indicated that charges against other agents were possible. State prosecutors face formidable practical and legal obstacles, however, in pursuing criminal charges against federal agents. They have broad immunity from prosecution in state court for on-duty conduct. Whether pointing a gun at people just driving down the street from an unmarked car can be considered on-duty conduct, well, that remains to be seen. State officials also say that the federal government has refused to provide local investigators with basic information, including the names of agents, in many of the cases they are still looking at. Still, Minnesota prosecutors have spent weeks investigating the actions of these federal agents. Moriarty said that the case announced on Thursday had, quote, virtually none of the obstacles that have made prosecuting other cases difficult. For example, here they have interviews with both the ICE agent and the motorist. A supervisor for ICE told investigators that neither Mr. Morgan nor his partner reported the incident after they returned to their base. So, as noted, a glimmer of accountability there. We'll be keeping our eyes on that case as it unfolds and any that may follow. And speaking of accountability for the Trump administration and all of their far too many crimes to count at this point, how about accountability for war crimes? In this, yes, still ongoing war of choice by Donald Trump in Iran. We will discuss that and more with Keith Barber next, plus Green News Report, all ahead on today's Busy Bradcast. I'm Brad Friedman.
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0: Hey, this is Brad. 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Welcome back. It's the Bradcast. Brad Friedman from bradblog.com. On Thursday morning, as we near the end of the somewhat shaky two-week ceasefire between the U.S. and Iran, Donald Trump claimed that a 10-day ceasefire was to be declared between Israel and Lebanon, where Israel has been brutally attacking Hezbollah forces in and around Beirut since pretty much the time that Israel and U.S. jointly attacked Iran, beginning about 6 weeks ago. As we go to air today, I don't know if that ceasefire between Israel and Lebanon has yet been confirmed by either of those two countries. So take Donald Trump's announcement for the moment with the huge grain of salt that anything that ever comes out of his mouth now warrants, but I should note that the attack on Lebanon by Israel has reportedly been so brutal and has killed and displaced so many people. Upwards of 1 million civilians are said to now have been displaced that, frankly, international criminal courts need to add still new war crime charges against Benjamin Netanyahu on top of a mountain of such charges that he needs to face for his atrocities in Gaza. But that is for another day. For now, here at home, our own president needs to face his own mountain of accountability, now including war crimes for what he has done in Iran, in my opinion, which, in my non-lawyer layman's understanding of international law, includes his mere threat against Iran as one of his ultimately tacoed deadlines for them to reopen the Strait of Hormuz approached, when he declared, quote, "a whole civilization will die tonight, never to be brought back again." Of course, destroying an entire civilization would be among the most horrific war crimes in the history of humanity, if not the most horrific. But merely threatening as much is a war crime in and of itself, as I understand international law. Again, as a layman and non-lawyer. So with that, including my own limitations on this in mind, let's turn to someone who is not a layman and a non-lawyer, but an actual attorney who has actually studied some of this, including some 30 years ago during another U.S. conflict in the Persian Gulf, since they never seem to end, after all. Back when the U.S. had attacked Iraq in defense of U.S. ally Kuwait, following then-Iraqi leader Saddam Hussein's invasion of his neighboring sovereign nation during the presidency of George H.W. Bush at the time. At the time, as our friend Keith Barber wrote last week at Daily Kos, he was the author, Keith was, of an article published in Volume 146, in the Fall 1994 Military Law Review. The article was entitled, quote, "No Fire This Time, False Accusations of America War Crimes in the Persian Gulf." The 39-page legal article, he explained, systematically rebutted allegations made by former U.S. Attorney General Ramsey Clark at the time, alleging widespread war crimes by the U.S. in the Persian Gulf. Keith's article, he explained, cited the relevant law of warfare and applied the facts to the law that had often been misstated by Ramsey Clark, with Keith concluding, quote, "The United States fought the Persian Gulf War with a concern for the laws of warfare that is unprecedented. Lawyers assisted tactical commanders in every phase of the operation, and their advice altered methods and tactics. The issue of whether the United States committed war crimes in the Persian Gulf involves specific questions of law and fact that are generally ascertainable, finding, it seems, that widespread war crimes were not carried out by the U.S. during that conflict, in contradiction to the claims of former U.S. Attorney General Ramsey Clark." Looking at those same laws, however, which have not much changed since Keith Barber wrote that law review article 32 years ago, and applying them to our current conflict in the Persian Gulf against Iran, Keith says the conclusions that he makes today are not the same that he was able to make back in 1994. Joining us now is our old friend Keith Barber, a former U.S. Army captain, a former lifelong Republican and attorney, and now a frequent contributor to the Progressive Daily Kos website on legal and constitutional matters, where he is known there mostly as Keith DB. Oh, welcome back to the broadcast, sir.
2: Thank you, Brad. Good to be back.
0: Always great to have you here. So, very interesting study, very interesting contrast, comparison between how the facts from two different U.S. Middle East conflicts match up against largely the same body of international law, coming to two very different conclusions 30 years apart, Keith. I want to step through some of the laws regarding war crimes and why things look very different to you in this particular conflict. But I must ask, as we always point out, you were, until the Trump era, essentially, as I understand it, a lifelong Republican, and presumably you were still in military service at the time that you wrote that legal article for the Military Law Review. Is that correct?
2: No, I had just gotten out of the Army and gone to law school. I was in law school.
0: So why were you tapped to write that piece at the time for the Military Law Review?
2: I was not tapped by the military to do so because I had good grades. I was invited to be an editor on the Houston Journal of International Law, a journal that the law school put out, you know. And one of the requirements of being on that journal was that you were required to write an article of publishable quality. And so everybody had to do that. And this was the article I wrote. And most people didn't get theirs published, but I submitted mine to the Military Law Review and was moderately surprised that they accepted it.
0: Now, did your disposition at the time, as both a Republican and a, well, former member of the armed forces at the time, did that color your assessment, you think, of that particular conflict? In ultimately defending against the allegations of war crimes that were made by the former Attorney General Ramsey Clark at the time? He served as he's a Democrat. He served in both the Kennedy and Johnson administration. Did you go back to review that article now in that particular light, since you have sort of changed your party allegiances since then?
2: You know, I did. I've got a copy of it on my shelf up here, and I look at it periodically. I don't think I did. Certainly, you know, the inspiration for it was, you know, frankly, and Desi and I were talking about the old AOL boards, and yeah. I was on one of those, and and somebody cited Ramsey Clark's allegations, and I responded, you know, look, I was an Army officer for 11 years, and that's not what the rules of warfare say, and this person, you know, responded rather snottily, well, I'm going to believe a former United States Attorney General before I'm going to believe some just got out of the Army captain.
0: Right.
2: And I was like, well, then I'll prove it. I'll look up the law and prove it. Uh-huh. And that's what I did. If you read that article from 1994, it's a, you know, fairly straightforward approach of this is what happened. And this is what the law actually says, and it results in that conclusion. It's legal analysis. It's what judges do all the time. And I think that I was fair-minded when I wrote that back in 1994, and I think I was fair-minded when I wrote the article that you talked about in the Daily Kos, you know, a week or so ago.
0: Now, by the way, and I know this is probably an unanswerable question, but would your 1994 article have been published, selected for publication in the Military Law Review if you actually had found that Ramsey Clark was right about war crimes by the U.S. in that conflict?
2: Yeah, I guess we'll never know.
0: Right.
2: But I doubt it.
0: Okay.
2: I very much doubt it.
0: Right.
2: And in fact, I considered, I actually emailed a link to my article to the Military Law Review. The article I just wrote. I found the email for the Military Law Review and said, hey, I did this article 30 years ago, and now I've applied the same standards that I did then to this article or to our conduct in the current war with Iran, and I reach a different conclusion, and I invite you to read it. And I gave them a link.
0: Have you heard back from them yet?
2: I have not.
0: Interesting. Well, because it would be interesting if you heard back. Do let us know. And better still, if they decide to publish it, let us know. Let's jump into it. As noted, I, Keith, am not an attorney like yourself, much less an international war crime law expert. So I'm going to need your help to sort of step us through some of the potential crimes in question, both in the, well, in the first Iraq conflict defending Kuwait under George H.W. Bush and now Donald Trump's war in Iran. You begin in this latest piece at Daily Kos by asking, was attacking Iran legal? The initial attack itself, and we'll drill down into some of the questionable tactics in a moment, but what does the law tell us about that, whether it was a lawful attack on Iran, and how is this attack on Iran itself different from what happened when the U.S. attacked Iraq back in the 90s?
2: Well, the basic law on that is the United Nations Charter, and it states that all members shall refrain in their international relations from the threat or use of force against other countries. Yeah, you know, pretty simple. Mm-hmm. But the UN Charter does spell out two specific circumstances when the use of force is considered to be authorized under international law. And mm-hmm. one of those, kind of interestingly, is when the United Nations Security Council authorizes it. Mm-hmm. And the other one is self-defense, that a nation may respond in both individual and collective self-defense to an attack by another country. It says if an attack occurs, mm-hmm. by the way, by the other country. So, mm-hmm. you know, the UN Charter kind of doesn't allow for this notion of, well, we think they might be about to attack someday, and so we're going to attack them first. The UN Charter doesn't envision that sort of excuse, which is what we offered this time. Mm-hmm. Obviously, 30 years ago, when I wrote that article in 1994, you know, Iraq had attacked Kuwait. Mm-hmm. And Article 51 of the United Nations Charter justified a collective response by Kuwait and any allies in response to that attack on mm-hmm. it. And so that was one. And then there was also United Nations Security Council resolution that authorized force. So we actually had both of those bases covered mm-hmm. In the original war against Iraq.
0: And we saw, so there's a series of steps, essentially, that you could take. You can go through the United Nations and so forth that are supposed to be carried out before an armed conflict, unless additionally, as we saw in Kuwait, where they were themselves attacked and they were defending themselves. We saw similar steps carried out in the long run up to the second war in Iraq that was carried out by Bush Jr. And by the way, none of this is to say that, you know, I or Keith, who I certainly don't speak for, but not that we support any of these wars. This is just sort of a look at the so-called legal steps that are taken or supposed to be taken in advance of these types of conflicts, correct?
2: That's right. I wasn't answering the question in that article 30 mm-hmm. years ago, or the one I wrote a couple of weeks ago, of whether or not the war was a smart idea mm-hmm. or good policy. I was answering the question then and a couple of weeks ago on, was the war legal?
0: Mm-hmm.
2: And the answer was, you know, different.
0: Yeah, because they did take those steps back in 1994, for good or ill. We haven't seen any of those steps. As a matter of fact, in this particular war, as a matter of fact, you write, quote, an argument can be made that the United States used perfidy to gain tactical advantage to assassinate the Iranian leadership at the beginning of this particular conflict, and that such perfidy is itself a violation of Article 37 of the Geneva Conventions from 1977. What does perfidy mean in this particular context? Why is it a violation of the Geneva Conventions of 1977, and how did we violate that?
2: Well, perfidy is defined by that provision as acts inviting the confidence of an adversary to lead him to believe that he's entitled to, you know, a protected status under international law. And so what occurred in the initial hours of this war was that we were in the midst of negotiations with Iran,
0: mm-hmm.
2: and the Iranian leadership was receiving offers and diplomatic, you know, overtures from the United States and Israel, mm-hmm. and the Iranian leadership said, we need to get together and consider what the United States has said to us in their offer of diplomacy. And so all their leaders got together. American and Israeli intelligence found out about that meeting and bombed it. And that's how most of Iran's highest level leaders were killed.
0: Unbelievable.
2: Yeah.
0: I mean, that just seems like a strict violation of the...
2: Iran accused us of bombing the negotiating table. And...
0: Yeah.
2: And it's, the whole justification for war thing, one of the things, if you look at those United Nations charters that I was just quoting a moment ago, is they certainly don't envision sneak attacks
0: mm-hmm.
2: by any party as how a war would be initiated. A war would be initiated only when negotiations fail and all the efforts at diplomacy exhaust. This was a sneak attack. This is what the Japanese did mm-hmm. to us.
0: Yeah.
2: You know, on December 7th, 1941, And when they did it to us, we understood that is much of the reason as to why they were the bad guys and we were the good guys, because we would not stoop to such a thing. Well, we just did.
0: So, yeah, I mean, there are laws that international laws that say you can't basically say, hey, let's have a peace conference. Let's get together and then kill the people when they come to meet you for this peace conference.
2: Well, they didn't come to meet us, but they were meeting each other to consider our offer. And that's when we hit them.
0: Right. Just the general principle I'm trying to underscore, that you can't pretend that we are doing this thing to work towards peace and you take part in that process and then we end up using that somehow against you. That seems to be exactly what happened here. Was there anything akin to that? Again, comparing this back to the 1994 war, was there anything akin to any of that in the run-up to that war, the beginning of that war?
2: Well, yeah, as I suggested in my article, that it was more, what we did was more akin to what Iraq did to Kuwait. In the midst of negotiations, Iraq suddenly invaded Kuwait and overran the country. So, yeah, with a surprise sneak attack that Iraq did. And once again, when Iraq did it to one of our allies, such sneak attacks were understood to be the kind of things that, you know, bad and evil nations do, and certainly not the kind of thing we would do.
0: Tell me about the principle of discrimination. This is a principle regarding the conduct of war dating back apparently all the way to the Hague Conventions of 1907, so predating even the First World War. What is the principle of discrimination as it applies here?
2: Yeah, it's a fairly simple statement that civilians and their institutions shall not be made the target of attack. You know, one sentence, you can say it. Now, as I discuss in my article, there's all sorts of nuances there that make it a little bit tricky in application, or maybe even a lot tricky in application. But the bottom line is if you target civilians intentionally, you are in violation of that. Now, there's institutions and targets that are dual use, mm-hmm. you know, that the power structure and stuff like that, that get into, you know, more gray areas, but, you know,
0: because a power structure may be used by civilians, but it can also be used for military purposes, which one could argue, whether they win the argument or not is another question, but one could argue, oh, that was that power structure was used for this military base, so we're allowed to bomb
2: that. That's right. The grid can be used by the military as well as by civilians, and therefore it's legit to target it. Now, the thing about that is even that is supposed to be limited by the second principle I discussed, proportionality.
0: Mm-hmm. Tell me.
2: Which basically says that the incidental damage to civilians or civilian institutions cannot be disproportionate to the military advantage achieved by the attack. So you can't wipe out an entire village to kill a single enemy sniper, for example.
0: Mm-hmm. So when we look at the attack then on the girls' school in Iran in the early days of this particular war, for instance, reportedly killed more than 150 people, many of them said to be elementary grade school children, would that be a violation of the principle of discrimination because we bombed a school rather
2: Yes.
0: than a military base?
2: If we knowingly bombed the school, yes, that's a clear violation of the discrimination. And I've researched that and I've attempted to determine what occurred there. And as near as I can tell, they used old maps when that building, what is now or was the girls' school, mm-hmm. some 15 years ago was part of an adjacent Iranian naval base. Mm-hmm. And then about a little bit over 10 years ago, they broke it off from the naval base and they turned it into a girls' school. And we didn't catch up with that on our targeting maps and deliberately hit the, I mean, the Tomahawks hit what they were, where they were aimed. But
0: so the argument here is being that we should have known that we have a responsibility to upgrade our maps from 15 years ago before carrying out an attack like that?
2: Yeah, we should have. And if it was a mistake, you know, the rules of warfare accept that that there is, you know, the fog of war, that there's confusion and war, right, and that mistakes will happen. But it was a bad mistake. And I guess what bothered me most about that incident was that we lied about it. After it occurred, you know, Trump came up with all sorts of ridiculous lies about it. And, you know, he first said that the Iranians did it.
0: Yeah.
2: And then, you know, and the reporter said, well, no, there's pictures of the Tomahawk missiles striking it.
0: Yeah.
2: And Trump said, well, lots of people have Tomahawks. Well, no, they don't. Really, the only ones potentially involved are the United States and the United Kingdom. And UK wasn't involved in this. So not even the Israelis have Tomahawks. So
0: is lying about a crime like that that a crime itself?
2: No, it really isn't. But, you know, when you're trying to evaluate the malice and intent involved, the dishonesty of the reaction, you know, becomes part of the context of how you should view it in totality. So I guess that's what bothered me most about that incident.
0: Who in an incident like that, Keith Barber, who, you know, if they determine that it was either purposely or accidentally targeted, but that, you know, someone didn't do their job in upgrading the maps and so forth, either way, who is accountable in an attack like that? Is it the soldier who carried out the attack? Is it the general who gave the order? Is it the civilian leaders of the Department of the Defense or the commander in chief himself? Can any of those people be held accountable?
2: So you go back to the rule, and you know that it's an intent based rule. It's wrong to intentionally target, you know, civilians or their institutions. Mm-hmm. And so, you know, if you make a mistake like that, then the defense to it is for everybody within the chain there that it wasn't intentional. And, you know, I suppose there can be something to that. But and one of the problems that have popped up with the principle of discrimination is that there is some disagreement in international law as to who is responsible, the attacker versus the defender, for kind of drawing those lines. The older law from the Hague Conventions and so forth kind of said that it's up to the defender to clearly mark that which is not a target, okay? Mm-hmm. You know, where civilians are and so forth. And as the rules evolved and to include through the Geneva Conventions, there was some eroding of that notion to shift more responsibility to the attacker, because it's just not possible for the defender to say everywhere, you know, that to designate every building that's a civilian building.
0: Please don't attack this one. We'll put a sticker on it. Yeah. Well, yeah, were there no such attacks in Kuwait then during the first Gulf War, as you seem to conclude in your 1994 article, that there were no such attacks of discrimination or proportionality when it came to the Kuwait War?
2: I used Ramsey Clark's allegations as my guideline.
0: I see.
2: You know, and as he made allegations and said, we violated this or we violated that, I looked at each incident and said, no, that wasn't a violation of the rules of warfare. So, mm-hmm. You know, there were alleged violations by Iranians, or the

0: blowing up of oil wells and stuff like that the Iraqis did and all that kind of stuff. But I didn't evaluate whether Iraq in that article violated the rules of warfare. The point of the article was to address Ramsey Clark's allegations against the United States, and he didn't make any. He didn't even make any allegations against the Iraqis. So I'm
1: running short on time here, Keith. Let me hit a couple of quick points. Trump, I mentioned this at the top, these Trump's threats to end the entire Iranian civilization. Now, my understanding of war crimes and international law is that it is a violation of international law merely to threaten war crimes, whether they're carried out or not. But you suggest that the threat itself may not violate international law.
0: I can't find a specific law that his merely saying that violates, unless you go back to the United Nations Charter again, which says that, you're just not supposed to attack other countries and so forth. Now, if we actually attempted to do what Trump did, that would be as clear a violation of international law as you could have. I mean, there are 93 million people who live in Iran. Sure. And, that's the kind of mass genocide that you would be talking about, something on the order of 15 times greater than the Holocaust. So, yeah,
1: of course,
0: and the other clear violation I point out was, and this is a clear violation because of the phrasing of the rule.
1: Is this Hegseth?
0: Yeah.
1: Let me play this just so people to refresh folks' memories. This is from March 13. So, again, pretty early, first week or two, I guess, in the war. Defense Secretary Pete Hegseth said this.
2: Our response, we will keep pressing. We will keep pushing, keep advancing. No quarter, no mercy for our enemies.
1: You argue that that is a violation of international law.
0: Well, but here's the rule. It's simple. You take the rule. Quote, it is especially forbidden to declare that no quarter will be given, Hague Convention Article 23D. The declaration in itself is illegal.
1: To declare it. And he just did it.
0: He just did it. I mean, there is no wiggle room on that.
1: So, I should note there are several international bodies who investigate and bring such charges, the International Criminal Court, the International Court of Justice, I think, neither of which I believe that the U.S. Is a party to. So what body, if any, could actually bring such charges were they determined to be warranted against, U.S. officials, whether it's Donald Trump or Pete Hegseth or the grunts on the ground executing these unlawful orders to, give no quarter, for example?
0: Yeah. The only real precedent that we have on this is following World War II, where the Nuremberg conventions and trials occurred, and that was kind of specially created by the prevailing parties. So, frankly, if Germany had won, obviously none of that would have occurred.
1: Right.
0: And that's the problem we're going to have here, is that we're certainly not going to lose this. We're not going to lose this war in the sense of being conquered. And I can't see any practical international accountability. Perhaps a different administration that comes in might allow Hegseth and others to be subject to international discipline in this regards, but it certainly this regime would not do so.
1: Can the U.S. itself bring charges against for war crimes against itself in a future administration?
0: Yes. Yes, they could. The United States could prosecute Hegseth for that one as clearly as much as any international organization. Once again, I kind of doubt we will actually do that, but we'll see.
1: Hey, don't be such a negative Nelly. Well, you never know. Keith Barber, you conclude by noting 32 years ago, I defended the United States against false allegations of war crimes. I wish I could do so today. Sadly, you write, I cannot. I presume that international law and the laws of wars of war.

0: or have not, you know, changed themselves over those 32 years to any extent.
1: Not really, no.
0: But it's the U.S. Is it the U.S. which has changed as you see it, as you conclude, looking at these two different cases?
1: And it's some of it's symbolic, but, you know, we changed the name from the Department of Defense to the Department of War. We have used military force in the drug war, and we've done that illegally, too, even if you accepted that bombing those boats was permitted under the rules of international law, which it really isn't.
0: Right.
1: But the double tap strike on the boat that was, you know, torn apart and floating in the water. Upside down to kill two more guys that were helpless and, you know, helpless at sea was a clear violation of and clear war crime. Even if you wanted to extend the benefits of the rules of war to, you know, bombing supposed drug boats in the water, that would be a clear violation. And I'm appalled that we did it. And at the time, I was screaming anywhere I could that it was a violation, and it remains so.
0: Yeah.
1: We haven't done it again. That's about the only good thing I can say.
0: I'm not so sure about that, Keith. We apparently we just bombed our 54th boat out of the water in the Pacific on Thursday. I think we are up to nearly 200 people.
1: Well, no, we've bombed boats, but, but to the best of my knowledge, we haven't done a double tap strike like that.
0: You know,
1: where we hit the survivors.
0: Right. Well, it's the fact that we're even talking about this, the fact that I think we are both of us ashamed in the sense of our own country for what is being done in our name. It's upsetting. It's disturbing, but it's, you know, I think it's necessary. I don't know, as we've discussed, you know, whether what the accountability will be, if there will be any, where it will come from. But I think it's important that we look at these things sort of straight in the eye and understand what is going on, what has happened in our name. And I'm mighty grateful to you, Keith, for your piece on this. The Real Fire This Time, American War Crimes in the Iran War, beginning to identify exactly what has been done in our name. And then we'll get to the question of, you know, what can ultimately be done about it. I will, of course, link folks to your article at Daily Kos on this. Keith Barber is a former U.S. Army captain, a former lifelong Republican and attorney, and frequent writer now at the Progressive Daily Kos. Keith, always a delight speaking with you, sir. I look forward to the next time.
1: Thank you, Brad. Been fun.
0: Thank you, my friend. All right, I don't know if I'd call it fun. But,
2: true. But, you know, it is. I think you're absolutely right. We have to be discussing these items of accountability. And hopefully we will get the opportunity to find out what accountability looks like.
0: We've got a long way to go, obviously. But, you know, I do think we will find our way to towards that accountability, towards some sort of I don't know if it's a reconciliation, but a rebuilding from what we have done, from the damage that we are doing right now.
2: Hope so.
0: That continues to get worse and worse by the day. But we need to call it out now. We need to identify it now so we can hopefully make sense of it in the not too distant future. To do things like also make laws to prevent these nightmares from happening again in this country in our name. All right, let's take a quick break. Speaking of nightmares, Desi Doyen joins us for our latest Green News Report. That is right after a short break. I'm Brad Friedman. 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Hey, this is Brad. 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From Desi Doyen and myself, thank you.
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0: You know, there's been so much going on today. I can't remember here, but if I recall, I think we actually end today's Green News Report with some ironically good news. Am I right about that?
2: Yes, you are.
0: So you can look forward to that in our latest Green News Report.
4: $30 million an hour.
5: Yeah, $30 million an hour. Imagine what you could do with that.
2: Big oil is reaping $30 million an hour from consumers thanks only to the Iran war. Hawaii grapples with more storms and floods as super typhoon slams into U.S. Pacific Island territories. Plus,
4: I think Turning Point helped to turn the tide and actually help the clean energy candidates to victory.
2: Arizona voters oust pro-fossil fuel candidates from state utility board.
0: With the help of Turning Point?
2: Yes.
0: That Turning Point?
2: Yes.
0: All of those stories and more explained straight ahead from bradblog.com. I'm Brad Friedman.
2: And I'm Desi Doyen.
0: Stand by for 6 minutes of independent green news, politics, analysis, and snarky comment.
6: What do you say, people, to Steve? Americans who, you know, are struggling, they're worried about higher gas prices, about why this is so critical for the U.S. to be doing what it is doing in Iran right now.
7: I say to them, Sarah, that if they have children, think about what this world would look like if you didn't have Donald Trump as the president.
0: Oh, my God. I think about it every day. This is your Green News Report. Okay, Desi Doyen, we talked a little bit about this, I think, on our previous Green News Report, but now we are getting more data on just how rich big oil is getting thanks to Donald Trump's war.
2: Yes, as the fossil fuel supply shock deepens around the world, triggered by Iran's closure of the Strait of Hormuz in retaliation for U.S.-Israeli attacks on Iran, we now have even more data on just how much the oil and gas industry is profiting from it all. We had previously reported on big oil CEOs profiting from stock sales personally. Now a new analysis from The Guardian calculates that the world's top 100 oil and gas companies have banked $30 million every hour in unearned profits over the last month due to the Iran war.
0: Emphasis on unearned.
2: In total, that's an estimated $23 billion in windfall war profits. Biggest profiteers are Saudi Arabia's Aramco, Russia's Gazprom, and ExxonMobil. Guardian Environment editor Damian Carrington notes the billions in excess profits come out of the pockets of ordinary people.
5: If the oil price stays at about $100 a barrel, which it has done since the start of the war, through to the end of the year, then these 100 companies look set to make $234 billion in total in the year, which is actually about the entire GDP of Portugal.
2: Well, Donald Trump did promise big oil CEOs during the 2024 campaign that if they gave him $1 billion, they would make back many times that much. In other news, out in the Pacific Ocean, Super Typhoon Sinlaku rapidly intensified before slamming into the U.S. Northern Mariana Islands overnight on Tuesday as a powerful Category 4 storm, fueled by near-record-warm ocean waters. Sinlaku is the 10th Category 4 or 5 tropical cyclone to hit the U.S. in the past 10 years. That is a record. Forecasters say it is really weird to have a super typhoon form this early in the year.
0: And again, Northern Mariana Islands and Guam, which is also affected, are U.S. territories with U.S. citizens.
2: Yep. Hawaii is grappling with the aftermath of yet another atmospheric river that has triggered new extreme flooding just a few weeks after record rainfall inundated the islands.
0: I understand Hawaii is now citizens as well.
2: Yes. Severe storms battered the central U.S. this week with a triple threat of tornadoes, hail, and high winds. But NPR reports that promised FEMA funding has slowed to a trickle for both post-disaster repairs and projects to retrofit infrastructure against future storms, floods, and wildfires.
0: I wonder why.
2: Internal documents show FEMA owes communities at least $10 billion, most of it earmarked for reimbursing cash-strapped local governments for what they've already spent on infrastructure repairs.
0: Mm-hmm.
2: Finally, a bit of good news in Arizona's election last week for the board of the nation's largest public power utility, the Salt River Project. Voters, angry over rising electricity prices amid a surge of energy-hungry data centers, rejected pro-fossil fuel candidates backed by data center developers and Turning Point Action, the political arm of right-wing Turning Point USA. Voters elected renewable energy advocates to a majority on the board. It's a big deal because the state has 31 additional new data centers in the pipeline. The previous board had focused only on approving costly new natural gas plants, but Democratic State Senator Lauren Kuby on local news explained that homegrown solar energy is the way to go.
4: Gas is not really the answer for our future, and solar plus battery storage always comes in cheaper.
0: So voters looked at who the right-wing Turning Point was supporting and voted against them.
2: Yes, they did.
0: Thank you, Turning Point. For much more on all of these stories and the ones we couldn't get to today, check out our website at greennews.bradblog.com. I'm Brad Friedman.
2: And I'm Desi Doyen.
0: And this has been your Green News Report. I like that idea. We just look for whoever it is the Turning Point is supporting and then vote for whoever they're running against. It's a sound plan. They spent a lot of money, so they'll really help get the word out about who to vote against.
2: Yeah, you could look at it that way. Once again, I think we have said this before, maybe that elections matter.
0: We'll see. We'll see. All right, we got to get out. Oh, we had one other point you wanted to get to.
2: There's one more thing I did want to mention. We didn't have time for this, but Michigan and Wisconsin are in the middle of a flooding crisis.
0: Yikes.
2: With the entire state of Michigan under a flood watch due to incredibly heavy rains and storms, a really unusual weather pattern that has actually caused a couple of small private dams to fail. And has caused evacuation. So shout out to Michigan and Wisconsin. You guys, we're thinking about you, too.
0: Be careful up there. All right, got to get out. Thanks to, once again, our guest today, Keith Barber of Daily Coast, to our producer, Desi Doyen, and to all of you for spending a portion of your day or night with us. It's always appreciated. It's always an honor. Thank you. 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I'm bradcast@bradblog.com. Love to hear from you. You can also find me on the social medias, especially Blue Sky, if they fix it. I am The Brad Blog, and Desi Doyen's there, too. She is
2: Green News Report.
0: We'll see you there at all of the above. Until we see you here next time, I'm Brad Friedman. Good luck, world.

0: Trump literally broke the scale of this graph on my data portal. He said polling on inflation, cost of living, driving down below the rest of the lines on the graph, apparently necessitating a redesign to cover a lower range of numbers. His approval on inflation, cost of living, is 40.3 points underwater. That same poll found a majority of U.S. adults now support impeaching Trump, including one out of five of every Trump voter from 2024.
1: All right.
0: Nicely done, maggots. Well. Nicely done. Okay. I believe gas has gone up, what did I hear, 22 cents overnight? Just overnight. Just this.
2: It feels like every time
0: Happy weekend driving.
2: Yeah. No, right? Literally every time I fill up, it's up a little bit, and it just keeps inching and inching.
0: Well, you know what that means. It's time to torture Bella with ticket prices.
1: Oh, God.
2: Guys!
0: Oh, no, actually, Leslie said, please stop torturing poor
2: Thank
0: Bella.
2: Thank you. Thank you, Leslie.
0: With cheap concert tickets. Let's start torturing her with the lowest gas prices we can remember.
1: Awesome. Oh, God. Yeah.
0: When I was a child, gas was 19.9. That's 19 cents per gallon.
1: Yeah.
0: And there was a man in a uniform who would check our oil, wash our windshield, and fill the tires with air while the tank filled. When the tank was full, he would take the payment in cash and then give the kids gifts like a Sinclair dinosaur soap. Leslie in Illinois.
1: That's a little old-timey. I remember they'd bring the credit card machine up to your window.
0: Yes.
1: You'd hand them the card.
0: You never had to get out of the car.
2: Yeah.
1: Yeah.
0: Oh, it's fantastic.
1: Yeah.
0: Okay.
2: Yeah,
0: 19
2: cents. The cheapest gas. I don't remember gas ever being below $3.
0: Oh, my God.
1: Okay.
2: Like in California.
0: Okay.
2: California.
0: Listen, just getting through Bella's mail and social media posts is a lot.
2: Oh, boy.
0: Paula Poundstone writes.
2: Oh, Paula. Love you, girl.
0: Stephanie, first, this pillow is on my bed at the Bristol Hotel in San Diego. Show it to Bella, even though she has some weird math about what Justin Bieber can do and what the Beatles could do. Yeah, there's an actual pillow with the ticket to the Beatles show, which was $5.
1: That's really 50 cool.
0: Cents. That's a cool pillow.
2: Yeah.
0: $5.50.
2: That's
0: Thank
2: funny,
0: you.
2: Though.
0: Thank you, Paula Poundstone.
1: It's a good pillow for a hotel in San Diego.
0: Creative way to torture Bella. Okay, we found, but you know what? Because I'm brilliant and a liberal helper, I found a new way for Bella to make more cash, and you too.
2: Good.
0: Well, okay. A new movie critic show.
2: Oh, yeah.
0: Yeah. Somebody came up with the idea already. Tony said, tell movie critic Siskel and Schiebert over there to pipe down. That's funny. We could do a podcast on the Sexy Liberal Podcast Network. Siskel and Schiebert.
1: Yeah.
2: I have so much rage about it.
0: All right, I know what you're going to talk about. Just give me. Okay. Tell Siskel and Schiebert over there to pipe down. We have serious problems and we need serious people to drink the sand. Tony in Georgia.
1: Okay.
0: Don't drink the sand. Don't listen to...
1: Those are two different sound bites that we have in our machine.
0: Uh-huh. Mitch said, at least Gal Gadot isn't in Devil Wears Prada 2. Bella should be happy.
2: Oh, my God. Yeah.
0: All right. Go ahead. You saw Michael.
2: Yes, I saw Michael last night.
1: And the movie.
0: Yes.
2: Yes.
0: Well, if she saw Michael, that's a whole other career.
2: That is a whole other
1: There
2: thing.
1: Are a lot of people
0: the
1: named Michael.
0: The new Miss Cleo.
1: There was a John Travolta movie called Michael.
0: Oh,
2: Long
0: right.
2: Island
0: correct.
2: Medium. I saw Michael last night at the Burbank AMC 16. People were dressed up. People were singing along to the songs, which to be expected. It's catchy.
1: Right.
2: Obviously, if you're a fan of Michael Jackson, you're going to like the movie.
1: Yeah.
2: Because
1: right.
2: you're
0: well,
2: seeing...
0: Well, he was an incredible
2: he
0: talent.
2: He was incredible.
0: Yeah. Yeah. Two things can
2: yes.
0: be true at once.
2: Yes.
1: Exactly.
2: Jafar Jackson nailed the dance moves, nailed the voice. It was pretty crazy.
1: Yeah.
2: You know, there were points where I was like, wow, like this is, you know, I am... Whatever. I don't feel like I learned a single thing about Michael Jackson.
0: Yeah.
2: Nothing. I didn't learn a single
0: thing.
2: Well,
0: I was saying I could tell it was a puff piece because my sister's
2: yes.
0: like...
2: Yes. Well, it ends in...
0: It was
2: yeah.
0: great. And, oh, was all that stuff really proven? I was like,
2: it
0: yes.
2: ends. The movie ends in 1991 or 92. It ends
1: right.
2: in the
1: before
2: early 90s.
1: Before any of that
2: before
1: stuff started.
2: Any of that came out. Before he bought the ranch.
0: Oh, can you do that for me when I, you know, shuffle off these mortal coils? Just, you know, there's like one little tiny pocket of success. Just do that segment of my life.
1: It's going to be all about your
0: Maybe
1: late night show.
0: Maybe cobbled together when I had a successful love life and career, which is hardly ever.
2: Coincided.
0: So just some little pocket of time.
1: The entire movie is going to be you interviewing Isabel Sanford.
0: How dare you, sir?
2: But I was
0: that
2: telling,
0: took some skill because she was plowed.
2: I was telling Chris and Lonnie, there was one scene in particular that was particularly terrible.
0: Yeah.
2: So poorly written, so bad. It was laughable. Where it's when he's writing Beat It, and he's in his studio. He looks up at the TV. There's a story about gang violence and the Crips and the Bloods.
0: So then
2: apparently Michael went and met up with gang members to get to talk about Beat It and get inspiration.
1: He got peace between them or something.
2: Okay. They have a conversation and he goes, really, this is crazy. He's with the gang members and he says, I really think music can bring us together. Okay. Music and dance can bring us together. Oh. And the gang members are like, you know what? You're right, Michael. Yeah.
1: And then
2: he does the Beat It dance, and they're doing
0: remember
2: the
0: when
2: choreo.
0: Some crunchy liberal when we were on the air said we should drop Doves over Afghanistan?
1: Yeah, I remember. Yes.
0: All right. Even I'm not that crunchy a liberal.
2: Yeah. So that scene in particular
0: all right,
2: was bad.
0: Could I get
1: music
0: through
1: heals
0: your
1: all wars.
0: Could I get through your love? We have the real news to do. Can I just get through your love post?
2: Sure.
0: Everybody's so protective of Bella.
1: I know.
0: It's like we abuse her.
1: Well, getting up at 5 in the morning is a form of abuse.
0: Sineal on Blue Sky said, great show today. That was yesterday. I just hung up with my sister. We both agree we like Krabby Bella. Even her complaining is cute. I think
2: she
0: should be a movie critic on the side.
2: Thank you.
0: Exactly. Krabby Bella is the best
1: Bella. A lot of movie
0: Bella.
1: Critic.
0: Yeah, Monday Thank Bella. You. Don't miss Monday Bella because it's woo. Okay. Oh, and then here comes my hate mail and post.
2: Oh, no.
0: You and I get nothing but...
1: Of course.
0: Because
1: we're both old and broken down.
0: Yes.
2: Yeah, Chris has been getting more love recently, actually.
0: I'm the only one that doesn't. Barbara, I just love this. I'm sorry. You can see my shirt aboard the court. Yeah. I think I talked all day yesterday about what a horrific and how we must expand the Supreme Court because a horrific ruling, the gutting the Voting Rights Act was. Anyway, Barbara says, when even centrist wine dog mom Stephanie Miller says we have to radically reform the Supreme Court... Centrist in what universe
2: what
0: am I?
1: I'm way more centrist than you.
0: I got it for
2: Even
0: Elizabeth
2: I am.
0: Warren.
1: Yeah.
0: What centrist wine dog mom? How dare you, Barbara?
1: In what universe are you centrist?
0: I've been talking about expanding the Supreme Court forever.
1: I mean, wine dog mom. That's
0: well.
2: But
1: centrist?
2: No, that's just crazy. Chris and I are both more centrist than you are
0: I know.
2: In different ways. That's insane,
0: right? Crazy.
2: What?
0: Okay.
1: Are we bringing a centrist taint to you?
0: I don't know. I have to stop hanging around with you two cynic, naysaying, movie-hating moderates.
1: She didn't hate the movie.
2: It was whatever.
0: Okay.
2: Yeah. I feel very
0: indifferent. From Gen Z, when you get whenever, that's like a, you
2: yeah,
0: know.
2: That's yeah, that's like basically
0: five
2: three,
0: stars.
2: That's like 3 stars, yeah.
0: Okay. Thank you. Design Super says Americans' voting rights are being held together by duct tape and Mark Elias.
1: Yeah,
0: Pretty much. Yeah. I have quite a stack for Glenn Kirshner, including your question about is there such a thing as a pause on the War Powers Act? I don't think so.
1: I don't think
0: Pete
1: so. It's not written into the War Powers Act, but that could also be an excuse to say that a pause is possible because they don't address it.
0: It's ridiculous. Okay. By the way, Glenn posts, after forcing federal workers to go 59 days without pay and creating havoc at airports during spring break, Republicans have now settled for the same DHS funding deal that Dems offered 59 days ago. Have I mentioned you should vote every single one of these mother... I'm telling you, you know the way to fix this? 80% turnout, like in where they just threw Orban out, right? That's how, and then we absolutely, even centrist wine dog moms think we need to expand the court. It's never been so insulted in all my life, and I've been called some stuff. Okay, by the way, what's the Trump's latest recommendation? Is you just stay home and drink?
1: Yeah, he literally said that.
0: He literally posted because of gas prices.
1: If gas prices upset you, stay home and drink.
0: An administration with Keg Breath and Jeanine Pirro and Cash Patel. He's going to be sorry he said that.
1: Yeah.
0: Calling and drinking again for day 6,500. He literally said, just stay home, relax. You know, maybe you need to slow down anyway. It was his touch grass moment.
2: Yeah.
0: Yeah. Yeah, that's a good recommendation. Just don't go anywhere. All right.
1: Some people have jobs to get to.
0: I know. Yeah, that's why gas is kind of a thing because you got to drive to get to your job generally.
1: Yeah.
0: Okay. Unless you're 8 and drive a bike everywhere. I'm in a mood.
1: I come up that hill every damn morning on my bicycle, and that's a steep hill.
0: Me. Me. Okay, yeah, oh. Bella and I pay $11 billion a gallon now. Yeah.
2: It is pretty terrible.
0: Okay. This is Barbara, if you're still listening. I endorse this thread. Mark says, all the labels left of center are meaningless. Liberal, progressive, leftist, none of it matters. You will vote and help remove Republicans from power or you won't. Those are the only two choices, the only two sides in this fight. I don't care, blah, blah, blah. Oyster guy, main establishment, blah, blah, blah. Just stop the fascism. Okay. Sorry. I'm becoming Walter the dog on my own show now. Oh, you can't. Okay. Okay. All right. I haven't even done a light dusting yet of all the... oh, by the way, can I just say real quick, Gavin Newsom's social media team remains on the ball. They put out a California driver's license with his picture on it as a joke. Yeah.
2: I finally talked to my roommate who works at a restaurant where Gavin Newsom came in last week. And this roommate, I talked to him about it yesterday, and he said that Gavin Newsom is strikingly way more handsome in real life.
0: Oh, of course he is. Chris and I can confirm.
2: On social media.
0: Can confirm.
2: But even now, he said that it's so intimidating, it's like vampire-like.
0: Oh, yeah. Oh, yeah.
1: Like, absolutely.
0: I was on his show on Current TV, and he was on ours, so you do Gavin Newsom asking me a question, and I'll do my
1: question. So, Stephanie, can I help?
0: That was it, pretty much. We don't really
1: A picture of me sitting next to him on the dais at the Upfronts in the Beverly Hilton because we were doing Current TV stuff. And I'm just looking at him
2: Well, my roommate said that he was very nice to all the waitstaff.
1: He's very nice.
2: I did a panel
0: in person with him. I can't remember what for in San Francisco. But you can do that one as well.
1: Stephanie, can you...
0: pretty... Okay.
1: When you talk
0: that's
1: to him...
0: That's been the extent of my communication.
1: When you talk to him, it's like he's known you forever, you know?
2: Yeah.
1: He's one of those
2: kinds of people. That's what my roommate said, that he was talking to his waitress, and she was born and raised in California, and they were having some really good conversation about, you know, everything. He was really, really nice to everyone and very pleasant.
1: And he's genuinely interested in you.
2: Yeah, and his body, his people that he had with him, his bodyguards, whatever, were also really nice and didn't cause problems.
0: All that
2: problems.
0: Being said, stop living in the past. Xavier Becerra is in the lead that's by
2: who.
0: A lot already. He's 24%, 20, whatever. He's ahead of Steve Hilton now.
1: Javier.
0: Yay! Javier. What did I say?
1: Xavier.
0: Oh, did I say that again?
1: Yeah, you did.
0: That was bad. Okay.
1: You can't be for a guy if you can't pronounce his name.
0: I'm excited about having our first Latino governor. All right, so we have a big regular Friday show, 20 minutes after the hour, this portion of the show. Oh, hi, Dana. Good morning.
3: Good morning, everyone. How are you, Steffi?
0: I'm good. I was, you know, you are my, you are my newsreader, my, you're my national, like, barometer for stuff. So the White House Correspondents' Dinner shooting, I was, or whatever it was.
1: Yeah.
0: You were the first thing I saw on Instagram. Like, you, because it's funny, I just watched Politics Girl, our other beloved, and she said this. She said
3: Leah's
0: the
3: amazing.
0: Same thing. It's like, I'm tired of being called a conspiracy theorist when, like, none of this makes sense to anybody that the entire line of presidential succession was there and someone was able to. I mean, it's either massive incompetence again or but you just sort of said, are you kidding me with
3: I'm
0: this?
3: Like, we're doing this again, but I do think it's massive incompetence. No one was actually at the stairwell where this guy came down several flights. And apparently the only reason he didn't get into the ballroom is because he fell.
0: Right. Yeah, no, exactly. And this is the reporting coming out. Amy Siskin posted first. A review from Washington Post found Allen did not fire his gun, despite the DOJ charging him with doing so. That would also mean the Secret Service agent who was struck and is fortunately okay was hit by friendly fire. I mean, just a clown show from top to bottom always.
3: When everyone, people put the music, whatever they do.
0: Benny Hill or whatever,
3: It's the Benny Hill music. It makes me laugh. But also... I don't want that. I'm glad this guy didn't get killed, but how does a Secret Service agent fire off 5 shots and not hit him once? Like, that is also just sort of shocking to me.
0: Well, this is Politics Girl was calling BS on Butler as well. I mean, once again,
3: you
0: can forgive people for either going, the Secret Service is either massively incompetent or they're, you know, in on it. They're compromised. I mean, it's not out of the realm for an administration that lies about everything to think, like, what the actual F?
3: Absolutely, especially when they come out and say he fired the shot first, but we can't find the shell because he never reloaded the gun. I'm like, none of that is actually True. And what's crazy is this didn't even come from Kash Patel.
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0: times that Alan, as you were saying, in the general direction of other security personnel as Alan ran past them. There's no indication that Alan fired his weapon, though authorities have charged him with discharging a firearm during a crime of violence. The footage shows no obvious flash from the muzzle of the shotgun before the suspect runs out of frame. So it's not, again, you don't have to be a crazy conspiracy theorist to go, like, they tend to lie about things. Like, Trump lied about that he fell trying to get, no one would blame an 80-year-old man that fell in a chaotic situation like that, 100%. But he has to lie about that.
1: He can't even walk down a ramp when he's not being chased by anybody, like, except his own shadow. Like, you did, he fell. I don't understand why they can't. I mean, also, I do think it's funny that they pulled J.D. Vance off the stage first.
0: Yeah.
1: I think it really shows you where their priorities are. And also, we saw all the video of Stephen Miller with his pregnant wife in front of him. I mean, God, RFK Jr.'s girlfriend or wife, I don't know if Cheryl Hines is his wife or not, they didn't even look back for her. She was like, can someone help me?
0: No.
1: I mean,
0: do you know how fast someone put the Curb Your Enthusiasm theme to that footage? Because
1: it was a clown show.
0: I mean, speaking of J.D. Vance, you said watching J.D. Vance forced to stand and applaud the people of Ukraine during the King's address is giving me life. He is so annoyed by all of this. I mean, we've been talking all week, Dana, about a king. The literal king of England has to lecture us about democracy.
2: A term that literally means take no prisoners. Kill them instead. A term that has been considered a war crime under international law for over a century. And Pete Hegseth didn't just say it once. He said it in a press conference, then he doubled down in front of the House, and now today he did it again in front of the Senate Armed Services Committee when Senator Mark Kelly pressed him directly to explain what he meant. Three separate opportunities to clarify, to correct, to say, of course we follow the law. And three times he didn't. Instead, what did he say? We have untied the hands of our war fighters. We fight to win. Do you understand how that sounds? Because to anyone who has actually grown up around the military like I have my entire life, with family members who served honorably, that doesn't sound like strength. That sounds like a green light. A green light for chaos, a green light for lawlessness, a green light that puts our troops in danger, not just morally,
0: but answered the call for his country once again.
3: We just shortened it. Now and
0: I feel okay. I can't go to law school this fast. Hi, Glenn. How are you?
4: Good morning. Good morning, Seth.
3: I'm sure Glenn studied exactly like that when he was in law school.
0: No, he didn't. He was much more organized. Okay. Glenn, wow. Legally, in every single way, politically, it is a lot this week. So let's start with that. No quarter is a war crime. That was what Senator Kelly was getting him on the record about, right?
4: Yeah. No quarter, let's face it, means if the enemy is trying to surrender, you don't let them, you murder them. That's a war crime.
0: Yeah, thank you. Okay, so the other thing, and Chris, this was a question Chris had and a lot of people on social media.
3: Oh.
0: I have it. Okay. Nobody help me.
3: Do you want me to ask it?
0: No. I got it. Hold on.
3: Okay.
0: Hayes said, Pete Hegseth says the 60 Days War Power Act doesn't apply because there's a pause in the bombing. He thinks war only counts as war if there are bombs. And then he says Iran's been at war with us for 47 years. Really, Pete, by your own standards, it's not war. Can you so today would be 60 days. Can you talk about this?
4: Yeah, it's really Pete Hegseth is essentially communicating that they don't believe the law applies to them. You know, not just the War Powers Act, which does. Today is the 60th day, so they need a 30-day, you know, reauthorization. But this is a lawless war. It's an unconstitutional war. And when he just makes things up like, well, we didn't fire any shots yesterday, so yesterday doesn't count, even though all of our military members and our hardware is deployed, you know, as part of this war. It's just, it's all completely asinine. He's saying the law doesn't apply to us, and he's challenging everybody to just go ahead and try to make a stop.
0: Well, this is what you were saying, Chris, about them and loopholes when you're completely lawless. Rob says, big crime. Hegseth is caught inventing fake legal loopholes to bypass the U.S. Constitution. He claims a temporary ceasefire magically pauses the War Powers Act deadline. This corrupt administration is desperate to keep this illegal war going. I mean, that's really it. They have no exit plan. So
4: yeah, and these aren't loopholes. They're just making it up, and they're ignoring federal law. But they've been doing that since day one of his second term. And really, they just challenge everybody to try to make a stop. You want to file suit against us to make a stop? It's going to take a couple of years to make its way up to the Supreme Court. So we're just going to keep being lawless.
0: So, you know, we obviously talked about the Voting Rights Act and the Supreme Court and this unbelievable travesty. But, boy, this news broke the Louisiana thing right during the show yesterday. Yeah. And I don't think I had time to absorb it, Glenn. But I, as many people said, politics chicks, if you're not seriously freaked the hell out about Louisiana canceling a statewide vote after ballots have already been cast, then you're not paying close enough attention, because if that can happen in one state, it happens in every state. So talk about what, I mean, here we are. They're canceling elections people have already voted in because of the Supreme Court ruling. Go ahead.
4: And the Supreme Court apparently is going to let the states do whatever they damn well please, including completely marginalizing minority voters. But Steph, when you look at this, I mean, the pattern is so clear and unmistakable. Now it's the Voting Rights Act Section 2 being gutted, but you've got them going after the Southern Poverty Law Center, which is a group that fights extremism, racism, and neo-Nazism. You've got them going after prominent black journalists and politicians like Don Lemon and Georgia Fort, Representative McIver, and New York Attorney General Letitia James. You've got them dismissing criminal cases or trying to against white supremacist organizations like the Oath Keepers and the Proud Boys. And now you've got them gutting Section 2 of the Voting Rights Act. This is an attack on minorities and an attempt to oppress our black brothers and sisters. The pattern is unmistakable, right? They're not trying to hide what they're trying to do. And unfortunately, at this point, our only remedy is once again getting to the dang ballot box in, you know, come the midterms. And I still don't think they can stop the blue wave, even with all of this dirty redistricting. But you know, it's dire.
0: Well,
4: it is dire.
0: This was the other disturbing moment yesterday. Senator Elisa Slotkin with Kegbreath, pardon me.
5: If the president, who regrets not signing that executive order to the then SecDef in 2020, asks you to seize ballots or voting machines in states during the 2026 election, will you stand up for the Constitution and say no, or will you salute and do his bidding?
6: It's a yet another gotcha hypothetical, which is your specialty.
5: It's not. We had
6: and
5: an executive order
6: under
5: from
6: the
5: you
6: Biden
5: that your predecessor
6: in 2024.
5: Had to hold. It's not a hypothetical. I refuse to accept. You give that answer all the time. You and I have done this dance before. Get over it, okay?
0: Well, among another, you know, the war crimes moment, that moment yesterday, right? I mean, clearly he's not saying no.
4: No. And so, you know, by omission, he's saying yes, right? They're going to do it all. They're going to do it all. And you know, we're still going to have to use the courts. And I know our confidence level is low right now, given what the Supreme Court has just done. We've got to use, you know, our votes, and we've got to use the courts. And, you know, we've got to fight like hell or we won't have a country anymore.
0: Yeah, I keep saying we got to throw this version of the GOP into the dustbin of history. I've been mentioning, Glenn, all week that my dad worked on the civil rights legislation of 1965. And Grossman posts, the Senate passed the voting rights renewal in 2006 by a vote of 98-0. This didn't used to be partisan. The Supreme Court majority gutted it on the grounds that the justices personally disliked the impact. I mean, talk a little bit about how, I don't know, we've run out, unprecedented is a word we've overused, but what the Supreme Court just did yesterday.
4: What they did is they acted as the legislature. They legislated from the bench. I mean, the congressional action and intent was clear. And, you know, people are always screaming about activist judges, you know. Well, this is the Supreme Court substituting its own judgment, ideologically driven judgment, for that of the legislature, which at least in theory, Steph, is our judgment. We elect them to, you know, pass the very laws that they pass. And the Supreme Court said, we don't care. We're gonna make ideologically driven decisions.
0: So somebody posted that our voting rights are being held together by duct tape and Mark Elias, which is both true and a little terrifying. But he said he posted, what is happening in Louisiana right now is both a redistricting power grab and a dry run for authoritarian election subversion this fall. The governor has declared a state of emergency to suspend the congressional elections because he doesn't like the current map. I mean, I guess as we ask you every week, Glenn, is this legal? What Louisiana is doing is, I mean, it and they go back and forth, like the states' rights, and then, oh, the states have no rights. The federal government's going to take over elections. But, the states apparently have a right to cancel elections if they want to now.
4: Yeah, but I love that the red states are desperate, because even, you know, when they try to do their nefarious worst to marginalize minority voting blocs, they're still losing.
0: Yeah.
4: To answer the question, it's not legal. It's obvious what they're trying to do. It will be challenged in court, I assume, by, thank goodness we have Mark Elias and his firm and other firms and nonprofits like them who are fighting for our rights in court every day. I still don't think they're going to succeed, notwithstanding everything they're going to try to throw at the midterms. I don't think they're going to succeed. Look at Trump's poll numbers. They are, you know, lower than whale droppings. They're as low as it gets. So we're still going to win, not without a fight.
0: Did they drop or did they float, whale droppings? Does anyone know?
4: I tried to clean that up a bit.
0: All right.
3: Yeah. We get your message.
0: One other just analysis. Sean says, here's what actually happened in Louisiana. The Supreme Court gutted a key part of the Voting Rights Act yesterday, struck down the state's majority. Black congressional district Republicans saw an opening, so they suspended the May 16th primary while early voting was already underway so they could redraw the lines to their advantage. Trump's already calling on other states, asking them to do the same. This is an effing crisis. I don't know if we can overuse the word crisis, right? But this is absolutely it. They are so panicked and so desperate and see the same.
4: Not a Project 2029, but
0: can I just say, as a old school SCOTUS hater, Carson says, while we're hating on SCOTUS for their terrible gutting of the Voting Rights Act, it seems like a good time to remind everyone that the conservative Supreme Court ended the Florida recount and handed George W. Bush the presidency in 2000. Later counting showed Gore had actually won. This event was the catalyst that set all of this nightmare into this nightmare timeline.
4: And remembering that, Steph, it's really remarkable that Dems ever get elected. And the fact that Dems do get elected, both to the White House and to control the Congress from time to time, is really a tribute to just how weak and feckless the Republican Party is, even when they do their worst. So, you know, listen, I think the wave is trending a little bit in the direction of the rule of law and the Constitution and decency and inclusivity. Yeah. So, you know, we have to keep doing what we're doing.
0: Now, I know as a longtime officer of the court, you are relieved that noted seashell photographer criminal James Comey is off the streets. But as you posted, James Comey committed no crime. The judge could just take judicial notice of the dictionary definition of the slang term 86, motion to dismiss granted, not to mention Jack Posobiec and however many scads of Republicans have used 8646, right?
4: And that was my attempt at, like, smart alecky humor, doing a meme with Merriam-Webster's dictionary on the witness stand, raising its right hand to be sworn in as the only defense witness in the Comey case. Of course, it's not going to get to a jury trial. It's going to be thrown out on the motions. But when the dictionary definition of the slang term 86 is to throw out, to get rid of, to refuse service to somebody, like you 86 a drunk from a bar.
0: Pete
4: Hexel. It's a 1930s slang term that comes from the restaurant industry.
0: It does, however, reference a pedophile, rapist, and traitor. So to prove intent to assassinate, Trump's own DOJ may have to prove that pedophile, rapist, and traitor refers to Trump.
4: Well, Trump assumed it was him. You know, that's what in the interview when the words rapist and pedophile came up, Trump's like, okay, I know you're talking about me, but I'm not that. But I'm not that.
0: You whisper them on the witness stand, right? You're like, I rest my case.
4: We call that consciousness of guilt.
0: I rest my case, Your Honor. Nothing further. All right, one last one, because it's the corruption so off the charts. I don't even know what to say. Steve Rattner said Trump's net worth has nearly tripled in his second term, reaching $6.5 billion. His administration is the most brazenly self-enriching in history. Eddie does a quick roundup. Taxpayers fund the war. The president's family cashes in. Eric's startup, $24 million, a Department of Defense contract. Don Jr.'s company, $1.29 billion DOD loans. Kushner's fund, $6 billion from Gulf states. The U.S. military complex is officially the Trump family business, spiced with Netanyahu. I mean, and what is the latest? This is Trump-owned company scores defense contract from Trump administration. This is just, it's so off the charts. Are they ever going to face accountability for this?
4: You know, they're just stealing from us in the harsh light of day, and the American taxpayers. And, you know, I sound like a broken record, but if we don't pursue accountability once, you know, the rule of law comes back into the light of day, then, Steph, we don't get to keep our republic. We have to go after every single criminal act. Most of them are being committed in the open. You know, we have enough evidence to open criminal investigations and obtain indictments. And this should be now our mission come 2029, or else we're giving it all away to them.
0: Yep. Yeah, this is my favorite post. Living in the U.S. right now is like living in a Dollar General while it's being looted by howler monkeys on PCP.
3: What?
0: It's true. But Hunter Biden.
3: Yeah.
0: Okay. All right. Glenn, thank you. That was I'm exhausted. This Evelyn Wood School of Law every week is exhausting. I can't imagine how it is being a real lawyer.
3: Yeah,
0: so thank
3: he does law every day.
0: It's exhausting for amateurs. Anyway, love you, honey.
4: Love you, Steph.
0: See you
4: guys
0: next week. 50 minutes after the hour.
7: Hang on, Ernestine. I have one more question. Actually, someone wants to ask you one more question. President Bartlett, go ahead, sir.
8: President Bartlett? Oh, President Bartlett, I've had a crush on him for years. We used to have coffee together in the commissary.
7: Mr. President, go ahead.
9: This is JB in the residence. Listen, I have been trying to reach Debbie Fitterer for the last hour and a half, but her line has been busy, so I give up. Could you please connect me to Grace and Frankie's beach house in Malibu? My dear friend Robert has asked me to explain to Frankie one last time why he stole her husband, and if it makes her feel any better. He says maybe it wasn't such a hot idea, and he's very sorry. On second thought, Ernestine?
10: Even given Trump and his craziness and his erratic, irrational policies, somebody should explain to me what is it that he gets out of disassembling American science. I don't know. It's a rhetorical question for me, but
0: I mean,
10: I don't think anyone's explained it.
0: Yeah, and we talk about Bobby Kennedy every week, but it's just, this headline always gives you hope. RFK Jr. facing calls to be fired immediately over rising measles cases in the U.S. Well, facing 1,700 measles cases have been reported in the U.S. this year, despite the disease being declared eliminated in the year 2000. Experts have pointed to falling vaccine rates. RFK Jr. should be fired immediately, Reverend Warnock said, and quoted for this article.
10: If he was a doctor, he'd be, not only would he be sued for malpractice, he would lose his license, and he would probably be facing criminal charges of willful neglect as a physician. But he's not a doctor, so he's just impersonating a doctor, which makes it like even crazier that he says anything medically whatsoever. But look, I think he is going to get fired, frankly. He's going to get fired if and only if Donald Trump is facing more embarrassment from him than he's getting anything out of him. This is what it's going to be.
0: So
10: and,
0: more embarrassment than the raccoon penis? Yeah.
10: I think you could actually get more embarrassed than that. You could. I think it's within the realm of the human experience.
0: He has slashed nearly $500 million from mRNA research development, fired all 17 members of the Advisory Committee on Immunization Practices, tried to change recommendations for childhood vaccines. The American Council on Science and Health claimed in a statement that Kennedy is trying to eviscerate U.S. vaccine policy. I agree with you that they always say, like, the only thing that moves Trump is when it makes him look bad. Well, I don't know how much worse it needs to get health-wise.
10: Yeah, you know, the problem is, it's very, very difficult to say what makes Donald J. Trump look bad. I mean, how badder can you look? I mean, he's as bad looking as you could possibly get. So I think Trump has some internal triggers that make him feel bad or mad. You know, like, for example, when Zelensky failed to investigate Biden and Hunter Biden, he's held a grudge ever since. And how does he punish Zelensky? By cutting. Like a bully. I mean,
0: I wore my I Stand With Ukraine shirt for you today because I just, can I just say, of all of the reasons Donald Trump should not be president. I will die mad talk about 2016 and the massive Russian interference and the fact that he is so quite obviously, as Hillary said, a Putin puppet. Russian, I mean, read the Mueller report, read the Senate intelligence report. I do not think he was legitimately elected.
10: Read the newspaper. The guy is like...
0: Well, yeah, and that's 11 billion crimes ago, but I saved this for you. Norton said after a 90-minute call with Putin, this was yesterday, a call no one seems fully eager to explain, President Trump suddenly announces he's pulling U.S. troops out of Germany because nothing says strong national security strategy like making a major NATO-shaking decision right after a long private conversation with a geopolitical rival. People watching this unfold are sounding the alarms. I mean... And not to mention, in the dementia alert, he seemed to confuse Ukraine and Iran. Did you see that?

0: Stephanie Miller.
1: Yeah, do it. Dance, dance, dance. Yeah, you know the biggest indicator that Obergefell is going to fall, you know, because I just got a girlfriend.
2: Okay. Obergefell.
1: Yeah, that's what I said. Listen, Chris, who said we the people are being victimized openly and notoriously by our own government, victimized overtly by Trump's lawless and abusive executive branch officials, and victimized tacitly by the Republicans in Congress who refuse to perform as the constitutionally required check on that executive branch lawlessness?
2: It's either Plastic Man or Baby Plaz.
1: No, it was Glenn Kirshner, who we just spoke to, who is fantastic. Okay, I love this. Someone said job satisfaction for Chiron writers has never been higher. The Chiron is Trump boasts about cognitive tests, mixes up Ukraine and Iran.
2: Well, yeah.
1: Okay.
2: That's on the Jen Psaki show, so you kind of expect
1: that. Fantastic. Care Bear says, where is Jake Tapper's voice? He harped on Biden's age and not being in charge, now quiet on Trump's actions. Thank you. However, I'm glad to see polling is telling us we're not taking crazy pills. Americans reject Trump's White House ballroom by a 2-to-1 margin, according to a new Washington Post, ABC Ipsos poll. Same thing with his arch, with his idiotic Iran war, everything, right? What did someone say? No, you can't have an arch. You haven't finished your ballroom yet. Okay. Mark in Portland. Hello, Mark.
2: Do you want him to finish the ballroom, though?
1: No, I don't want him to finish anything.
2: Yeah.
1: Hi, Mark.
3: Hi. So I was thinking that there should be a T-shirt campaign that we send to all the Republicans in the House and the Senate and also in the judiciary that says 6947.

0: He also called into Newsmax this afternoon to call me a lowlife and demand I be fired again. This guy is so mad. You would think I posted a picture of seashells or something. Isn't there a war dragging on? Imagine if FDR had taken to the airwaves during the Battle of the Bulge to complain about a Little Orphan Annie comic strip he didn't like. Trump has three wars going on right now: Iranians, Ukrainians, and comedians. And
1: yeah. Jimmy Kimmel, hero of democracy, ladies and gentlemen. Yes, we've been mentioning this, but Senator Van Hollen also posted today, after 75 days, Republicans finally passed the same DHS funding bill they could have passed back in February, a bill to fund TSA, FEMA, and the Coast Guard without giving a penny to Trump's lawless ICE and CBP. 75 days of pure political theater, total incompetence. Or as Mike Johnson says, the grown-ups. Is that what he said?
2: Yeah.
1: Wait, do we have? Okay. Yeah. Oh, 12. Yeah, here we go.
3: House Republicans continue to deliver for the American people.
1: Do they?
3: We'll continue to do that for the remainder of the year. And that is a large reason why we are going to win the midterms.
1: Are
3: so
1: you?
3: So that the grown-ups can stay in charge here.
1: Okay. There. Now. Go ahead. 11. Yes. All wait. There's
3: don't more. Doubt the House Republican majority. We no. always deliver for the American people.
1: Do you?
3: We did it again in spite of the challenges, and we'll continue to do that.
1: Did it again meaning cave to Democrats.
4: Totally cave to
1: Democrats.
4: Agreed
1: to the same. That's delivering. Okay.
4: Why is he taking credit for?
1: That's what I mean. They live in just full time delusion. They all go on TV. Byron Donalds did it yesterday. Gas prices are way down.
4: Yeah.
1: Oh, the president has pulled off a miracle. You're like, what? Huh? What world are you living in?
4: Yeah, they funded everything in HHS except for ICE, yeah. Which is what the Democrats wanted.
1: Yes.
4: All
1: 75
4: along.
1: Days ago.
4: Right.
1: Okay. It's, by the way, remember that, workers. Okay, Kalen says every House Republican is up for re-election. We could just get crazy, have 80% voter turnout, and vote them all out. Just saying, it is an option. Yeah, just saying.
4: Clyde Sloth has a lot of arms that flop around and act like whips.
1: Yeah, this is better to punish Bonnie with it.
4: I see.
1: Yes, it's like nunchucks.
4: I see.
1: Okay, Grad says, the fact I just paid $5 and 1 cent per gallon for gas because of an unnecessary and unwanted war for a narcissistic pedophile is complete and utter bull. That is the national mood, mm-hmm. right?
4: Mm-hmm.
1: It's just nobody wants or cares about this stupid ballroom. They don't want his face on the money, on their passport, on their parks passes. They don't want any of this. The Iran war? Yes, thank you. Exactly. You made this point yesterday, Dana did. Sorry, Blackberry said, "I'm very sorry, Mrs. Guthrie. We couldn't find your mom because we were busy investigating seashells." Insane, all of it. Hold please. Malloy Rock says White House insiders have leaked that Trump is becoming increasingly unhinged. Behind closed doors, Trump refers to himself as the most powerful man who's ever lived, compares himself to Alexander the Great and Julius Caesar. Trump is going to use nukes. Bookmark this post. Dear God, I mean, if you think there's no guardrails in place now, I'm just telling you, because he has no way out of this stupid war and still trying to look like a tough guy,
4: yep.
1: right? So when you say an entire civilization is going to die tonight, that's what you're talking about.
4: Yeah.
1: And they can spin it however they want. Speaking of which, who said Trump's ego will not permit him to face up to the reality that he more or less single-handedly led America to the greatest strategic defeat in history?
4: Michael Jackson.
1: No, that was a bad guess, but it got Bella's attention. No, that was Paul Krugman.
4: Oh. Mm-hmm. I often confuse Paul Krugman and Michael Jackson.
1: Yeah, yeah. Who doesn't? Okay.
4: It's that red leather jacket that he wears.
1: yeah, and also Shimon. Okay. Can I just say, so the thing we just talked to Glenn about, of all the illegality, Trump-owned company scores a defense contract from Trump administration. This is like a daily headline. The U.S. Air Force will buy interceptor drones from a company that is partly owned by Trump's two eldest sons. The company declined to detail the terms of the deal or the size of the contract because, of course, they

0: did. It's corruption, said one analyst, like we need an analyst. Government decision makers will feel pressure to use contract awards to enrich the president's family. Eric Trump just appeared on Fox Business. Was that last week? Talking where he bragged about his $24 million Department of Defense contract to make humanoid robots for the battlefield. Isn't it convenient to have your dad started a illegal, unnecessary war, and then suddenly you just get into the drone and other war equipment business? Just magically, they win again.
1: Isn't Eisenhower the one who warned against the
0: military-industrial complex? Uh-huh. Yes, and he was a general. Yes, here is Elizabeth Warren talking to Kegbreath about that.
2: Just 14 minutes before Trump unexpectedly posted about, quote, very good conversations on ending the war, Trade suddenly bet $500 million on the price of oil, which, once Trump made his announcement, immediately dropped. It looks like insiders have been making out like bandits, using secret information about the war.
1: Yep.
2: Do you have any explanation for these perfectly timed spikes in trading activity?
1: And he didn't.
0: And he just, same thing. Oh, another gotcha question. Oh my God, he's such a disgrace. I can't. Kirsten Gillibrand was also, Senator Gillibrand was great with him.
3: 3 out of 5 Americans are against this war today.
4: I believe we do have the support of the American people, and we have briefed regularly what this mission looks like and why it's critically important that we undertake it. And I would remind you and this group against a determined enemy who seeks nuclear weapons. And I'm proud of the opportunity to remind the American people, because they believe in it as well, that they can't have it.
0: That's the other thing they just say, that things are wildly popular that are absolutely not. Right. This exchange we were mentioning, if they couldn't use the word California, Goodlender?
1: Yeah.
0: She said, do you know what the average cost of a gallon of gas was in the country February 28? Heck said, if you live in California, it's $8. Goodlender, $2.83. Do you know what the cost is today? Heck said, much higher in California.
1: It's not $8.
0: Goodlender, $4.23. You can't answer this basic question. Everything he said was a partisan talking point.
1: Yeah.
0: Someone said if you couldn't say Biden, Obama, or California, he literally would have zero answers.
1: Only outlier stations and stations near where you need to fill up before you take your rental car back are that high.
0: Yeah. If you do that, you're dumb.
1: Exactly.
0: You haven't learned yet.
1: Right.
0: You don't wait till you get right to the, All right, and Senator Mazie Hirono and Higgs said yesterday.
5: Prior to your nomination hearing, you said women shouldn't serve in combat armed units. At your confirmation hearing, you reversed course, and you basically said as long as the women meet the standards, they should be able to serve. But recently, you ordered a review of the effectiveness of women in combat roles. And did you order the review to support a potential decision to overturn the policy of having women in combat roles?
4: We are laser focused on standards, the highest male standard for every combat arms position.
0: Can I just say he just drips misogyny? I can't. Every female senator that he talked to, Chris, but some of them worse than others, literally laughing at them in their faces. Like they're not. Can you imagine talking to your boss like that? Like the way he just was like smirking and laughing at them and being nasty and oh my God.
6: That is such bull. I can hardly stand it.
0: Thank you.
7: It's the Stephanie Miller Show.
0: Thank you. Not that. The other thing.
1: Oh, it is the Stephanie. We're thankful for that, too.
0: Well, yes.
8: I didn't make the sound bite.
1: That was actually a Sean one.
0: Yes. Oh. One last one. Senator Blumenthal.
9: The president said that Ukraine has been, quote, militarily defeated. I assume you don't agree with that assessment.
4: The negative nature in which you characterize the incredible and historic effort in Iran is part of the reason, Senator, why the American people view it the way they do. It's why I looked out at our press corps at the Pentagon and called them the Pharisees in the press. We are 2 months into a historic military success in Iran, and you want to call it a defeat. And it's defeatist Democrats like you that cloud the mind of the American people.
0: Oh, my God. By the way, Senator Rosen confronted him on using Pharisees, which is a anti-Semitic term, among other things. And it's just the same thing. Snarky and nasty to her. And,
1: And the only people that are calling Iran a rousing success are the salesmen in the White House.
0: People making money off of
1: it. Exactly. We have no confirmation of any data or anything that the war is a success. We just have salespeople telling us it is.
0: All right. The Stephanie Miller Show would like to report a murder on CNN last night.
1: Yeah.
0: Our buddy Mike Nellis's good buddy, Adam Mockler.
1: That's right.
0: It is just, can I just say, at this point, kind of sexually satisfying to see Scott Jennings destroyed on CNN, as he regularly is by either our beloved politics girl or Adam Mockler. Here it is.
7: I was only a few years old while you were in the administration defending prior endless wars. Now this war is failing.
8: 8 weeks is endless to you?
7: Okay, you said it was going to be 4 to 6 weeks.
8: You have the attention span of a gnat?
7: Debated you on TV 4 to 6 weeks ago, and you said we were weeks away from it. Now you're making condescending remarks because you can't defend the fact that this war is not going your way. Wait, one more time.
8: Name one political concession.
10: Honestly, I'm not going to have this guy's hand out of my face. Everybody, hang tight.
0: Can I just say, I didn't know you were allowed to say get your hand out of my face, because I would have done that on last time I was on Hannity. I get thrown off TV, and I don't even say get your hand off.
1: No, you hear Abby Phillip smacking his knuckles with a ruler.
0: They don't know how to debate. They're all such fragile bullies.
1: Adam was just throwing facts at him.
0: I'm just telling you. You look at Hegseth or every right winger. Mm-hmm. They're smug and condescending and nasty. I mean, you might not agree with Adam Mockler, but he was respectful. As is, you know, politics girl. They just lay out the facts. And they're all these right-wingers. That's all they have, is to be, like, smug bullies. And they just, they shatter like little figurines when they're challenged.
1: And Adam was being extraordinarily respectful, despite the fact that Scott Jennings was making fun of his age.
0: Right.
1: You know, saying, you don't know anything, you're only 23.
0: Yeah. Speaking of murders on TV, Alina Habba.
1: Oh, bless you.
0: Thank you. Who advised her to go on The View? Because this did not go well. This is her with Sonny Hostin.
11: What do you think 86 means? To kill the president. To get rid of the president. That's what it means. By the way, his word's not mine. If you look at his late night show.
12: But the dictionary disagrees with you on that.
1: There are more than one ways to get rid of a president. Voting him out is the one thing that most people go to first.
0: I've said this
1: heads.
0: A million times. I have that T-shirt. It meant 25th Amendment or impeachment, voting him out, you know, before the election.
1: That's what it means, voting him out.
0: All right, one more.
11: The Department of Justice brings real cases. We are not Jack Smith. We are not Letitia James. We bring real cases against people.
12: No, I know. I actually had the pleasure of serving as a former federal prosecutor at the Department of Justice. But let me ask you this. As Trump's personal attorney, you actually were sanctioned nearly $1 million for filing a frivolous civil lawsuit against Comey, against Hillary Clinton and others, that a federal judge called political grievances masquerading as legal claims.
0: That would be the second murder on TV yesterday.
1: Yeah.
0: May you rest in peace, Alina Habba.
1: Bless you.
0: And also Scott Jennings. Okay. Breaking, the U.S. national debt held by the public has officially surpassed 100% of the gross domestic product for the first time since 1946. What a nice way to celebrate America's 250th birthday with another Great Depression. This guy.
1: In 1946, we had just, spent a lot of money to win World War II.
0: John Cooper says the average price of a gallon of gas hit $4.39 this morning, up 9 cents in just 24 hours, 47% higher than before the Iran war. A month ago, it was $4.06. A year ago, it was $3.19. This is all Trump's fault. I'm glad they're doing the gas station interviews again, finally, that they did. Remember all the people putting the Biden did this stickers on there when it was... Okay, except John Fugelsang, who joins us in a couple of minutes.
1: I haven't seen one of those stickers because I haven't been to a gas station in quite a while.
0: Yes, I know. I know, bike commuter. 19 minutes after the hour, this portion of the show.
13: Good morning. Not only is racism dead in America, but they're going to celebrate it by eliminating tons of congressional members who are African-American, or Hispanic, otherwise people of color.
0: Yeah, I mean...
13: Absolutely appalling.
0: Carl, I said, you know, I read a post that I thought was great about how, you know, we can... fix this, and you know, obviously we're winning the gerrymandering wars. They started the fight, we're finishing it, blah blah blah. But it doesn't make it okay to erase a bunch of, you know, black districts in the South and go, okay, well, we'll just, you know, even it out with liberal white liberal districts in blue states. I mean, yeah, we got to do that first, but we got to fix the Supreme Court.
13: No, I mean, you know, what we've seen is, you know, Congress become more and more representative of the people that live in this country. Far more women, far more people of color than previous generations. That is in no small part because of the Voting Rights Act and these provisions designed to stop states from discriminating against people of color. It says a lot that the states that have been forced to not discriminate against these communities of color have been the ones pushing these efforts to undermine the law so that they can discriminate against communities of color. And so not only do we need to, you know, turn the tide on this make sure that Congress does the right thing in the future, we need to reform the Supreme Court.
0: Yeah.
13: This time.
0: Yeah. Yeah. Andrew Weinstein had a good summation. He says it's hard to overstate the damage done by the Supreme Court today by narrowing the scope of Section 2 of the Voting Rights Act to only cases of, quote, intentional discrimination, an impossible standard to meet. The conservative supermajority has effectively legalized modern-day voter suppression. We are looking at a future where minority voting power can be diluted with zero legal recourse. That's the structural damage to the Supreme Court. You're right. We have to fix. There's no other way to fix that.
13: The delusion that discrimination is only happening if you can prove that it's intentional is absolutely bonkers.
1: Right.
13: Let me give you an example from the financial world. When you buy a new car, if you finance it through the car dealership can tack on a couple percentage points extra on your APR. And what they found when the CFPB went and looked at that practice, they found that people of color and women who had the same credit profile as white men were typically charged a few extra points than the white men.
0: Right.
13: There was nothing that was institutional in like dictating that that would happen, but it was happening nonetheless.
0: Yeah.
13: And that's discriminatory.
0: Yeah. So here's Hakeem Jeffrey on what Florida's doing specifically.
10: As was done in Texas, this DeSantis dummy mander is going to create additional opportunities for Democrats to defeat Republican incumbents while fighting hard to hold on to our Democratic incumbents who were put into harm's way. They're not getting an additional 4 seats out of Florida in the same way that Texas Republicans are not getting an additional 5 seats out of Texas.
0: So, you know, this is step one, right, is creating literally a blue tsunami, you know, fighting back the way we have been in California and your state of Virginia, right, turnout.
13: Right.
0: But then, like I say, it's just this is going to have to be a multi-step process to undo all this damage, isn't it?
13: Yeah, and we're not done in November. Look, like, not only do we have to win, but the accountability needs to come, you know, come January when Democrats take over the majority. And so using that majority is just as important as winning that majority. And then maintaining that majority is equally important. So we are not off the hook after this election.
1: No.
13: You know, every election going forward is the most important election. I can tell you right now without even knowing what's going to be happening in that election.
0: Carl, like, for instance, yesterday, this despicable Hegseth hearing, you know, somebody posted, "What Hegseth is spiraling. He says Americans support this war. They don't. Latest aggregate polling shows approval of this military action is at 39%, which even that sounds high to me. Let's do wildly dramatic CNN reporter Harry Anton just on inflation in general.
14: Donald John Trump is in the worst position he has ever been on inflation. And more than that, these are the worst numbers I've ever seen for any president. I mean, just look at this. He's 49 points underwater. That means that 49% more of the public disapprove than approve of the job he's doing. I went back. You remember Joe Biden? Inflation absolutely crushed his presidency. But at his worst, according to Ipsos, he was just 43 points underwater. So Trump is lower now on inflation than Joe Biden ever was, according to Ipsos. And I will note that the inflation rate right now is only about a third as it was back in June of 2022. Yet Trump's numbers are significantly worse than Biden's ever were.

0: Now, it is the Stephanie Miller Show. Welcome to it. John Fugelsang coming up. Yep. Fridays with Frangela, which I'm going to say in advance shall be lit.
1: Lit AF.
0: Yeah. Chris, who said, everyone says if I was on the ballot, we'd win in a landslide. I have some of the best poll numbers I've ever had.
1: Rebe Jackson.
0: No, that would be Donald J. Delusion. On Greta Van Susteren's, didn't we frequently and unkindly suggest how difficult it is for her to eat soup? Okay. She has that same look on her face.
1: Yeah.
0: Oh, speaking of a look on a woman's face, are we all Bella the female astronaut?
2: Oh, I saw
0: looking
2: that,
0: at
1: yeah.
0: The looks on all the faces of the astronauts, with him saying that he could have been an astronaut, was chef's kiss. Brian says, the face of someone who's devoted their life to service, science, and space exploration needed to listen to some draft-dodging, out-of-shape bozo brag that he easily could have been an astronaut. I mean, they did a picture of them in the Oval Office with Biden, all smiles. I swear to God, they looked, he might have been his diaper, but the look on all of their faces was fantastic. Did I mention that Kamala Harris was right about everything? If I mentioned that, then I will die mad about that in addition to Hillary in 20. Okay. Kamala Harris specifically said they would use the current configuration of SCOTUS to come after the Voting Rights Act. Once again, she was right. Okay. Just about it.
1: When did Greta Van Susteren get another show?
0: I don't know. Is it Newsmax?
1: I guess. I didn't know she was on the air.
0: Wasn't she on MSNBC briefly? That's when we said that no one would eat with her in the cafeteria, just because eating soup would probably be a challenge.
1: Yeah.
0: She
1: used to be known as kind of the liberal host on Fox News, but then they got rid of her.
0: Okay.
1: Yeah.
0: Hi, Kevin in D.C. Hiya.
3: Well, then, hi there. And congratulate me. As of the Supreme Court early this year, I'm now officially three-fifths of a man again.
0: Yay!
3: I am laughing from being, usually, you know, I've said in the past that when I'm this angry, I don't call.
0: Yeah.
3: Because I don't want to ruin the buzz or the symbol of your show, but talking to many people, including books that I would never met except for your show.
0: Yeah.
3: It reminded me once again that all people of the majority population are not that name that ends with hold, I was going to say.
0: Yeah.
3: So thank you for your influence there, Stephanie. And seriously, I will believe that, you know, because people always say we're not this country. Yeah. I will believe that if the midterms end in the way that the polls indicate it will, and if Democrats take power rather than speaking, they go about all the remedies that you have mentioned over the past few days.
0: Kevin,
3: I cannot believe this.
0: When we say this is not who we are, this is who we are until we change it,
3: yes.
0: until we vote differently, until we vote them out. William says, reminder that five of the Supreme Court justices who just killed the Voting Rights Act were appointed by losers of the popular vote. Gerrymandering must end. The Electoral College must go. There is a lot of stuff we got to work on. But again, is it 10 years? We have tried to put forward bills saying no gerrymandering. Not one Republican voted for it, so they can shut them up. Okay, here it is. Midas Touch says, Representative Byron Donald says Donald Trump has delivered on his promise to lower prices and gets an A on the economy. Another Republican gaslighter, prices are not going down, gas is astronomical. Is that their strategy?
1: It is.
0: Just flat out lying. Good luck with that. John Fugelsang saying next.

0: Let's see if we can come up with a ceasefire agreement. This could be good for both of us. I get to keep my job. You. What do you say? We can help each other. We can be like Larry and Magic. Let me show you just how easy this partnership could be.
1: It's the seriously unfunny Jimmy Kimmel Live.
0: That's right.
1: Watch as total loser Jimmy Kimmel incompetently presides over one of the lowest rated shows on television.
0: What?
1: Tune in fast before he's fired like a dog. Has there ever been a worse host than stupid Jimmy Kimmel?
0: Wonder who he's talking about there.
1: Find out tonight on the ABC Fake News Network.
2: Jimmy, I love you so much.
0: Thank you. See that?
3: Speaking of funny heroes of democracy, yep. What?
4: With Fugelsang. With John Fugelsang.
3: Hiya, John. Hi.
5: Hey, good morning. I'm armed with seashells, so I'm ready for anything that will come. Let me tell you, the war on macaroni art's coming next, folks.
0: Watch out,
5: artists.
3: So you retweeted, right after the congressional hearings on the last armed guy they somehow let get within firing range. No POTUS has been shot at for 45 years. This happens twice in 2 years. They won't investigate the last one. Because you would retweet it, if someone actually made it into the hotel lobby, there needs to be a congressional hearing into the security failures here. Everybody from Politics Girl to Heather Cox Richardson was, talking about how fishy this always looks, right?
5: Well, I'm glad. This guy from Torrance, he's single, ladies. you ever notice how 45 years ago a guy tried to shoot President Reagan and we all remember that guy's name, but 2 years ago a guy shot at another president? Do y'all remember the name of that Republican kid on the roof? It's been memory hold because there was no congressional investigation. We still don't know anything about that case. We've never seen a hospital report because Trump wouldn't allow it.
3: Trump stopped the investigation. Who
5: the
3: stops
5: FBI
3: an investigation into their own?
5: The FBI investigation's classified, but Donald Trump will go after you for saying anything about his ratings, but you take a shot at him and he never says your name out loud once. And wearing the maxi pad on his head. So it's inevitable that when this happens again, people will think it's staged. Friends,
3: well, Heather
5: I
3: Cox,
5: hope we all...
3: Yeah, Heather Cox Richardson, her point, John, was that the suspiciousness of the timing of the court saying only a security consideration would allow you to go forward with the ballroom. I mean, it's just...
5: Oh, yeah.
3: Yeah. I mean,
5: friends, live your life so that if you ever face multiple assassination attempts, millions of people across the spectrum won't all simultaneously tweet that you're staging it, okay? obviously it looks rigged. If it was, then I got to say Donald Trump's even more incompetent, because if the whole plan was to get a substitute math tutor from Torrance to come cross-country with a bunch of guns and then never even make it onto the same floor as the ballroom... If the whole strategy was sneak the guns in and then run like an idiot through security, hoping I'll get to kill a lot of people. And if the plan was to make Donald Trump look scared and old and weak and fall on his face on the floor, this was the worst false flag. Steffi, sometimes an idiot with access to guns is just an idiot with access to guns.
3: Yeah.
5: But I can't fault anybody who believed it was a conspiracy theory because there's no reason to believe anything these guys say anymore.
3: Well, so the Hegseth
5: hearings... And he needs his ballroom. You're right. I thought, you're going to exploit this. You're going to go for the Insurrection Act. Oh, no, you want a ballroom. Well again, that. You know what I need? A Versailles-themed banquet hall that you people will pay for. That's my response to gun violence.
3: John, he couldn't be playing this worse politically.
5: It's
3: just all the polling, nobody wants the ballroom, nobody wants an arch, nobody wants his face on anything.
5: I got mugged at the Olive Garden and I demanded a more secure breadstick aisle.
3: Ted Lieu posted, Americans have already paid $16 billion more for gasoline since the start of Trump's illegal war, with a graph. In a stunning moment, Fed Chair Jerome Powell just directly warned that the Trump-induced rise in gas prices could cripple our economy. I mean,
5: That's right.
3: And
5: they all know it.
3: This is just... This post, I almost couldn't believe. I had to check this one. Trump said, folks, oil might go up a little, maybe a little more than nobody really knows, but it's going to be fine. That's the price of strength. Iran was getting very close to doing very bad things, things you don't even want to think about. And we stopped it, totally stopped it. Nobody else could have done it. If gas hits $5, maybe you just stay home a bit. Relax, enjoy some peace and quiet for a change. Spend time with your family. Have a nice drink. It's not the worst thing. Maybe people are always rushing around. Now maybe you slow down, which frankly isn't so bad. And when the midterms come, remember this very clearly. We won. We kept you safe. Did what had to be done. Don't punish strength. And Jenny said, Donald, we'll all just stay home. that's his plan?
5: Have we healed America? Have we healed from the election of 2024 yet? Let the comedy begin. It's going to be like this for 2+ years, guys. Mm-hmm. Stop and smell the train wreck. He's going to be decomposing in front of us, and all the mean, racist woman haters, Jew haters, Muslim haters, they all get to defend this as his diaper falls apart on TV. Folks, they got him to say the words, "I am not a pedophile," on 60 Minutes. Live your life that you never have to say the words, "I am not a pedophile," on 60 Minutes. Enjoy it a little bit.
3: So, Gas Buddy says since March 1st, Americans have spent $21.7 billion more on filling up their tanks with gas. This includes today's addition to that figure, $509 million. Luke Russert said, hence the warp speed of the gerrymandering and fear of facing voters. Gas prices are one of the few universally felt issues. Trump raised them to start a war at the behest of his luxury real estate partners. And so, John, you know, this brings us to the Supreme Court ruling, right?
5: Let's talk about it. Yeah, boy, John Roberts has been chasing the Voting Rights Act like Inspector Javert chasing Jean Valjean for decades. Shout out Les Mis fans. He has wanted to destroy this thing. He has wanted to beat it with a baseball bat and turn a fire hose on it. Remember back in 2013, they destroyed Section 5 of the Voting Rights Act, which had the preclearance rules that Confederate states couldn't cheat anymore. And as soon as that was done, voter ID laws everywhere.
6: That's right.
5: They should have just said, hey, how about the preclearance laws on all 50 states? But nope. John Roberts, this godless aristocrat, says, well, there's a black president. So clearly there's no more racism.
3: Yeah.
5: And now what they just did, it's not overturned. Just it's been interpreted to death. The Voting Rights Act was passed because so many Americans marched and bled and were beaten and died for the right to vote, and now the dirty six on this court have just informed us that protecting that right, it's gone a little too far.
3: Well,
5: right? I mean, that's what it is. Like, these are the heirs of the segregationists, and they're now declaring, we support equal rights in theory, but when equal voting changes who wins, let's slow down a bit. They like the old illegal better.
3: And also the corruption, we were talking to Glenn Kirshner, but it's just, it's all just out in the open now. The six conservative Supreme Court justices were invited to dine with Trump and the king the night before the ruling. Just
5: there
3: the six conservative justices.
6: Yep.
3: They just don't care anymore.
5: There you go. That's it. They don't care. They're not even trying. I mean, John Roberts, I thought John Roberts' vanity might save us all, because he seems to be one of the only guys in the entire oligarch class who understands that this will be in history books and that you'll be judged. Like, John Roberts seems to care about his place in the history books, being some moderate. I think he's dropped it, man. He's just being what we've always known he was. I mean, Alito is saying, well, no, the Voting Rights Act still exists. And I'm like, well technically, Blockbuster Video still exists.
3: Yeah.
5: You've said it. I mean, look at these weasels like Landry in Louisiana and Ron DeSantis. They waited. These weasels were waiting until the Supreme Court gave them a permission structure to take away the power of black voters in their state.
3: I was just going to this thread today. Louisiana's governor, a white male Republican, announced they are canceling Louisiana's current elections and rescheduling for a new date to rewrite the currently majority black districts due to their Supreme Court ruling. There are people who have already voted in this election. Yeah. This is unprecedented. Unprecedented territory.
5: Again,
3: I guess Brian Kemp in Georgia is not going to do it.
5: Right.
3: But
5: he's not going. No.
3: But
5: this is not redistricting. This is racist Photoshop. Okay. This is an Instagram filter for democracy called whiter. That's the whole thing. Race-conscious college admissions to address all the racism in history, that's illegal. Race-conscious voting maps to remedy the racial vote dilution, that's illegal. But race-conscious immigration crackdowns, that's fine. Race-conscious policing, that's fine. Race-conscious travel bans, if we feel like it. You ever notice These conservatives only think America has to be colorblind only when race is used to help minorities?
3: Yes. I mean, this is someone, Covey posted, canceling an election after votes are already cast just so you can redraw the map to disenfranchise black and brown voters is as racist as it gets. The racism, systemic, the corruption, they don't care. They're not even trying to hide it anymore.
5: They don't care. It's a badge of honor at this point now because they don't take it seriously. They never have taken it seriously. Donald Trump's lies about the Haitians eating the pets, his lies about the first black president not being one of us, Pete Hegseth trying to remove Jackie Robinson from the Pentagon website, removing the contributions of natives and women, it's all part of their game. This is the crappiness of white supremacy, white fake Christian supremacy, which can't stop showing how not supreme it is.
3: Yeah.
5: Which brings us to Pete Hegseth. Doesn't it? Because what a week of entertainment we had from that.
3: I love your post. You said he sounds like a guy explaining crypto while doing lines at a divorce party.
5: Thank you. Yeah.
3: It's that encapsulates the misogyny and the nastiness, yeah, and the drunk belligerence. All of it.
5: We're $25 billion into another forever war in the Middle East because Donald Trump saw a problem and said, "Get me the drunkest rapist at Fox News." He's not even running it. He's live blogging his midlife crisis from inside of it while trying to please daddy on TV.
3: Yeah. You also posted Trump's going to give Spirit Airlines $500 million taxpayer dollars because they can't afford fuel because of Trump. Yeah.
5: Yeah.
3: It's all magically full circle.
5: Any questions? Enjoy your gas prices, idiots. Enjoy your body bags, too. This is what you voted for. I hope you enjoy the racism. And so now they're staking everything because they know how unpopular they are. And so they're all just going all in on cheating.
3: Yeah.
5: All of them. They're going all. Yeah. I mean, this was Trump a year and a half ago to Texas. Redraw your districts so we can win even when everyone hates us. And look at the Democrats. California and Virginia went to voters and said, "Hey, we don't want to do this. Voters, should we do this to counter their cheating?" And the voters of both states said, "Yes, don't let these cheating liar races take over the House again." And so that's why they did it. And now every state's going to do it. Every blue state's going to do it. This is going to hurt conservatives in blue states. I mean, you're not going to see any conservative congressmen from California. And there's millions, millions of conservatives in California. They're ruining the state as we speak. And they don't know.
3: Oh, don't we
5: right?
3: know it?
6: Yeah.
5: Oh, I know.
3: Well, no.
5: Bakersfield.
3: And this is
6: stupid
3: my point.
6: Daryl Issa.
5: Used to be a good place to buy drugs, by the way, Bakersfield. And then all the Republicans moved in.
6: It's not the only thing that's good,
3: I spent the longest year of my life one day in Bakersfield. Supporter posts, "The future of this democracy literally hinges on the midterm elections, and I mean that, so let me say it another way. What happens in November will determine whether this republic survives." And we have got to run on expanding the Supreme Court, doing any and all of the above, don't we?
5: We don't have to do that. Democrats have to do that to earn our votes. The Democrats who promise to play along and play nice and reach across the aisle are not going to raise any money.
3: Yeah,
5: Democrats,
3: our long national nightmare is over, and let's move on. No.
5: I want to hear accountability. I want to see a lot of people get a one-way ticket to Christine Ohm Island. I want to see this cabinet with their hands on Bibles on camera, or you're not getting our donor dollars. And we have to remember something that the Republicans are really terrified about, which is the fact that the biggest of the idiots, they only show up to vote when Mr. Trump from the TV is on the ballot. There's folks who won't come in from the swamp or down from the mountains when Mr. Trump from the TV is not on the ballot. They know they're going to have a turnout like 2018, like 2022, which is why they're so desperate to cheat, because they know the American people don't like their policies, and they don't care.
3: Yeah, I mean, they're hugely against the Iran war, and you were mentioning the $25 billion figure. There's talk that they're way underestimating that, which I wouldn't be surprised either. Someone was saying that's just the munitions that we've literally blown through half of our munitions. And
5: you're saying the Pentagon spent more money than they're letting on? Is that what you're alleging?
3: Yes, what? Yes, I know.
6: Has that ever happened? Come on.
5: You know how Stinky Pete's going to do it. Pete's blaming Joe Biden.
6: Stinky
5: Pete's
6: Pete.
5: Saying we don't have enough money to start a war against Iran because Joe Biden honored a treaty we signed and
3: that
5: helped
3: was working.
5: Our ally when they were attacked.
3: Yeah.
5: I mean, he's blaming Ukraine for their illegal war using up all the weapons. Ukraine was getting munitions we didn't need, and all the money did not go to Ukraine. All the money went to buy new munitions for our army, and they got the old stuff. And Hegseth's trying to blame that on the fact that he killed more children day one, five times as many children as were killed in Sandy Hook.
3: Yeah.
5: And no one's asking him about it. It was beautiful watching him flail around this week and realize that he's next on the long, long line of Fall Guys.
3: Yeah. By the way, speaking of Ukraine, Michael McFaul, the ambassador, tweeted, deny Ukraine membership in NATO, cut aid to Ukraine, promise Putin Donbass, praise Putin after he helps Iran, and now consider pulling troops out of Germany. How many gifts can Trump give Putin? And Joe Walsh said, Trump will give Putin as many gifts as Putin demands because Trump works for Putin. I mean, this also goes back to the original sin of 2016, right?
5: And that's why this war is not ending anytime soon, because Netanyahu doesn't want it to end and Putin doesn't want it to end. Putin's making a lot of money off of this, and Netanyahu goes to jail if this farce ends. So they're both desperate, and Trump will do as he's told. So it's not, and this is why Mike Johnson's lying now, because it's 60 days. War Powers Act, Congress has to step in. So now they're pretending it's a ceasefire so they can start the clock over again. These guys are really bad at fascism, Steffi.
3: Yeah, it's
5: really
3: like, remember when you cheated at tag? You're like, home, safe, home base. Yeah. You're like, no, we didn't. That wasn't a rule before.
7: No, uh-uh.
3: Okay, love you, John Fugel, saying don't ever miss John's show.
5: Yeah, this weekend I'll be on a Table for Five with Abby Phillip, her weekend show.
3: Right.
5: Me and Geraldo, I think that's on tomorrow. So tune into the CNNs.
7: And maybe you could get Scott Jennings to use the F word on you, too.
5: God knows I've tried, but I'm hanging out at the wrong bathhouses, I think.
3: John Louise. All right, we love you. Goodbye.
7: Thanks, John.
3: 50 minutes after the hour, there's already a ballroom inside the fortress called the White House, the East Room. It has bulletproof glass and everything. I mean, not to mention, even the ballroom, this monstrosity he's proposed, is nowhere big enough to hold the White House correspondent, nor has that ever been at the White House or will ever be at the White House.
7: That's right. Yeah, it's not an executive branch function.
3: Right, right.
8: Exactly right. That's exactly what I was going to say, Chris. Yeah. It's not something that the White House plans.
7: Right.
8: So even Donald Trump standing up there Saturday night after the fact and doing his little dog and pony show saying, oh, yeah, we're going to do this again in 3 weeks. Well, it's not up to you.
3: Yeah.
8: It's not your organization.
3: Yeah.
8: Obviously, it's an organization that Donald Trump has defined as being the enemies of the people.
3: Yeah.
8: How many times have we heard Donald Trump call the White House press corps the enemies of the people? And and even said it to Norm O'Donnell on Sunday night after saying there was so much love in the room and
3: By the way, there were heroes in the room. And let me just cite a couple. The woman stealing the bottles of champagne, those women stealing wine, and then the guy that continued eating his...
6: Oh, that
3: dinner.
6: Guy, yeah.
3: Yeah, because he paid a lot of money. I'm like, that would have been you.
6: Oh, I would have
3: been like, you know what I paid for this?
8: That would have been me, too. Yeah, I talked about that on my podcast.
3: And it would have been me. You guys keep eating. I'm going to get all the champagne bottles.
8: Yeah, I told the story yesterday on the show where when the Santa Rosa wildfires broke out back in 2017.
3: Yeah.
8: Kimberly woke me up at like 3 o'clock in the morning. People are leaving. They're evacuating. And I said, I'm going back to sleep. Like, the air was filled with smoke, and everyone's packing up.
3: They're overreacting.
8: I'm just too sleepy, going back to sleep. It's just that. So I would be that guy. Yeah.
3: Nancy Pelosi told me that you were going to say that.
7: Also,
8: that's right. She knew somehow.
3: Yeah, she specifically said, you better evacuate Bob because that lazy bastard won't get out of bed. Yeah.
7: I would stay at the dinner eating my dinner because I know that D.C. is not a late night restaurant town.
3: No.
7: You're not going to get a meal once you walk out of that.
3: No one's going to get between you and protein. I don't care if this guy with a long gun.
8: Let me tell you, that town is a mess as far as traffic patterns go. Because now they've got these barriers where they can shut down entire streets. Kimberly and I tried to navigate Washington, D.C. a couple of weekends ago, and it was an utter nightmare. So all those reporters who were trying to dash up to the White House to do Donald Trump's press conference, I think they announced, we're going to do this in a half an hour. And even the chairperson of the White House Correspondents Association was like, I don't know how this is going to happen. I don't know how everyone here is going to get up to the White House in 30 minutes, but good luck.
3: Yeah. Well, Chris and Bella and I were all liberal helpers. Bella would have been helping me get the bottle. Honey, get the bottles. Get more of the bottles. No one's going to drink this anyway. It's a waste.
8: Right.
3: Yeah. It's a bunch of fancy wine over here.
7: Why wear a trench coat if you can't steal wine with it?
3: Chris, stop eating. Carry some wine. can I just say that was one of the funniest moments? I don't know why I just had a flashback to when I hosted I've Got a Secret on the Oxygen Network, and we had Terry Garr and Jim J. Bullock on my panel. And Terry kept snacking during the show, and Jim J. Bullock just went, Terry, stop eating! And she spit food, across the whole set. All right. So that would have been you.
7: Yeah.
8: Yeah. Me and Chris would have been like Lucy in the Chocolate Factory sketch.
7: Oh, yeah. You know, trying to shove as much
8: throwing things in our mouths, yeah. Putting them in the pockets. And, yeah.
3: Oh, my God. But here's your point. It's about like the credibility. You said, I have a strict policy of never giving Donald Trump the benefit of the doubt. I assume he's corrupt and lying until proven otherwise. I challenge anyone to convince me this is unfair or unjustified. So it's just, you know. And further,
8: that's got to be the policy. I mean, he has done nothing to earn any sort of leeway from us. He has done nothing but deceive people. I mean, they're actively hiding the number of casualties from the Iran war, American military casualties.
3: Yeah.
8: They're hiding those numbers. There's all kinds of subterfuge happening. And Donald Trump is an ongoing show of BS. And so there's no reason to think, this time it's totally on the level. So as I said before, I don't believe it was staged, but I get the people who are thinking that it might have been.
7: Yep.
3: Yeah. Right. Well, and you quoted Todd Blanche. You said there's something unique about the threats against President Trump and the cabinet that's disgusting. It shouldn't be happening. The rhetoric that's out there on social media is one of the reasons for it. And you said, it's everyone's fault except for the most despised president in history, who's torturing innocent people, killing Iranian children in school by the hundreds, engaged in unprecedented corruption, and deliberately making everything more expensive for regular people. It's not him. It's you. I think Pete Dominic said that yesterday, you know, same thing, just like, you're kidding. The most hated man in the world might be a target of, he is the most hated man in the world.
8: Oh, absolutely. And what we're supposed to just like say, just go do your thing, Donald.

0: That blessed moment.
1: Fridays are good for manifestation.
2: Hey!
3: You know what I've been saying? Like, it's all out in the open now, the racism, the corruption. They don't even care. Did you see this? I forgot to ask Glenn. There's not even any pretense that the DOJ is supposed to be an independent body from the, you know, the executive. Did you see this Trump? I don't know what it was, post whatever. I had James Comey arrested. Yeah, you're not supposed to. Mm-hmm. Okay. That, I would think that's Exhibit A in getting it, what?
2: That's not real. Sorry.
3: It isn't?
2: No.
3: I think it is.
2: No, it's not. Are you sure? I actually saw that, and I saw that when I was printing it out, and I'm like, let me double check.
3: He said close enough.
2: That.
3: All right.
2: Yes, he said a very similar thing, but yes, he did said, not say well, that.
3: He said similar stuff, they don't care.
2: Right.
3: He obviously is ordering the prosecution of his political enemies.
2: Yes. He's doing it a little more secretly than that overtly.
3: Bella, I apologize. Hi, Steph and the gang. Had to write again to offer another contribution to the torture of the young whippersnapper.
1: Why?
3: Bella, after she so mercilessly mocked my concert attendances. I'm now going to piggyback on Leslie from Friday about gas prices. This is nostalgia music. Sorry. Back in my day, that's how you know you're old. There were these things called gas wars. I remember that, where competing companies would draw customers in with ever-decreasing prices. The one I remember best was 13 cents. Yes, 13 cents a gallon. I could fill up my little VW Bug for mere pennies and drive for weeks on that tank. Sorry, Bella, it had to be said. Love, Kathy in Skeeterville. P.S. Yes, Chris, there is a place called Skeeterville. It stretches east to west from Tennessee to Oklahoma, north and south to Missouri to Louisiana, and we're all governed by the biggest skeeter of all, Sarah Huckabee. Please keep us in your thoughts and prayers.
1: Yeah.
2: I remember...
3: We send our love out to those of you in Skeeterville.
2: 78 or 79, all of the gas stations, when gas got above a dollar a gallon, they had to, add the one to the side of the
3: sign. That was, right, traumatic. Yeah. Remember that?
2: Well,
3: when you had to pay over a dollar for gas.
2: Uh-huh. Well, they couldn't fit it on the sign.
3: Yeah. Poor Bella.
1: That's fine. The other day I went to an old-timey soda shop in Highland Park, and the whole time I was thinking, this must be what it was like for them.
3: Aw, when the old people got soda pops.
2: Uh-huh.
3: Okay. Well, if you were from upstate New York, it was pop. Other places, it was soda.
2: Soda, yes. Yeah. Was it that place that sells hot dogs and wine, too?
1: Galco's.
2: Okay.
3: All right. Hot dogs and wine. I'm going. Okay. Fridays with Frangela next.

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1: 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Just 996 days left to go on our countdown to liberty. Today, Reporters Without Borders released its latest annual report on the state of journalism across the world. As far as free countries and free journalistic endeavors go, the United States now ranks 64th among all nations in press freedom. It's the worst we've ever been. The highest we've ever been, the first year of the rankings in 2002, we ranked 17th, but we have fallen to 64th, and it fell just 7 places under Donald Trump in the last year alone. In fact, the methodology used, according to Reporters Without Borders, Donald Trump is primely responsible for where we've fallen and how fast we've fallen. And in fact, according to Reporters Without Borders, it's had a dramatic effect on press freedom around the world, with press freedom falling everywhere. Thanks, Donald. We always knew you could do something better than anybody else. Catch you next time.
2: Nobody believes everything that is in the Bible. The Bible clearly commands us to kill anyone who works more than 6 days a week. It bluntly forbids ever eating ham or wearing clothing made of mixed materials. It forbids divorce, but not polygamy. It forbids playing football, but doesn't forbid slavery. It forbids gathering sticks on a Saturday, but doesn't forbid genocide. It forbids eating shrimp, but doesn't forbid trading your 10-year-old child for a goat.
3: Let me say this as clearly as I possibly can, because apparently the Secretary of Defense of the United States cannot. When you say no quarter, you're not being tough, you're not being strong.
4: Oh, hang on, Ernestine. I have one more question. Actually, someone wants to ask you one more question. President Bartlett, go ahead, sir.
5: President Bartlett? Oh, President Bartlett, I've had a crush on him for years. We used to have coffee together in the commissary.
4: Mr. President, go ahead.
6: This is JB in the residence. Listen, I have been trying to reach Debbie Fitterer for the last hour and a half, but her line has been busy, so I give up. Could you please connect me to Grace and Frankie's beach house in Malibu? My dear friend Robert has asked me to explain to Frankie one last time why he stole her husband, and if it makes her feel any better. He says maybe it wasn't such a hot idea, and he's very sorry. On second thought, Ernestine, could you just please get me the number, and I'll call her myself. No offense, but I don't want you listening in on the call. Call me back with that number,
5: okay? I am taking offense. What do I look like? You're lackey? You're Drill Thursday? Forget it.
6: Hello, Ernestine? Did you get that number? Did you get Frankie's number, please? I sit here waiting.
5: I happen to be good friends with Frankie. I'm not going to stick around you. All you do is have tiresome journeys and tasks for people to do. Go down to the drugstore, get me my prescription. Go over here, get me a beach ball to play with on the beach. I mean, it's just too much. I can't stand your pail and shovel, sand pail and sand shovel nonsense.
6: Hello? There must be something wrong with the phone. Hang on a second. Hello? If you don't hang up, I can't make another call. Hello, Ernestine.
5: You're disconnected.
4: Ernestine, you can't reach Debbie Fitterer or Grayson Frankie. I mean, what kind of operator are you?
6: Hello? What's going on over there?
7: Hello?
5: Why don't you do your duty and get back in office?
7: For me or what?
6: Hello? Hello?
5: You had a chance to make me vice president when you were in the White House, and you did not take the advantageous position. I cannot help you now.
6: Hello, Ernestine. Is this the Ernestine to whom I am speaking, or is this a collect call? Is this a collect call?
5: It's a collect call.
6: Well, I'm sorry, we don't accept collect calls. Bye-bye now.
5: Bye-bye.
4: Wait, President Bartlett? President Bartlett, come back. I have one more question for you. Can you help Ernestine and I get that single care app on our phone? We're having trouble with our prescription drug prices. Can you help?
6: What? No, we don't accept collect calls. I'm very sorry. I have an old cell phone. It only works to people that I want to talk to. Bye-bye now.
4: Bye, President Bartlett.
5: Is he doing it live?
4: I punked both of you. I win.

0: This morning when I woke up, I woke up to my wife shooting video of me with her phone. I went, what's going on? But it turns out she was shooting me to let me know the president gave me another shout-out today.
1: What's that?
2: Donald Trump wants you fired again.
1: I haven't even been fired once. How can I be fired again?
2: He posted again. He's calling for you to be fired because you're unfunny and you're low-rated.
1: Well, those are good reasons.
2: Let's get out of bed and deal with this. Mm.
0: So then I grabbed one of the 25 pairs of reading glasses off my nightstand, and I see the following. When is ABC Fake News Network firing seriously unfunny Jimmy Kimmel, who incompetently presides over one of the lowest rated shows on television? People are angry. It better be soon. If incompetently presiding over not just one of, but the lowest rating in history is the reason I should be fired, we should both be out of a job, because...
3: Hey, you know what's the opposite of that? Seriously funny? These ladies.

0: Congratulations on racism being over. You must be so excited.
1: You did it.
2: You know what? It was a little hairy there for a few hundred years. But, you know, when the U.S. gets it together, it gets it together. And I've been asking myself, and Francis also, what's so great about voting?
0: Yeah.
3: You know what?
0: Overrated.
3: You know what? We needed what brown and black people, mm-hmm. people of color needed, and women need in this country, is for the Supreme Court to set us all free from those past ideas of misogyny and racism and sexism. You know? Mm-hmm. Now we're free! Mm-hmm.
0: You know, but there's no extra charge for all the extra sarcasm you're going to hear this hour. It's, it really is that we have to laugh or we'd cry all day on this one.
2: Yeah.
0: Right? And by the way, so many people pointed out the only black person who was invited to the state dinner this week is the one who just voted to take away voting rights from black people. We see you, Clarence. Amy Coney Barrett, lots of people pointing out, I think today's a good day to ask who let Amy Coney Barrett adopt two black children that she doesn't want to have voting rights one day. Someone else posted, Amy Coney Barrett adopted two black children who, thanks to her, have fewer reproductive and voting rights than their grandparents.
3: Yep.
0: Just your thought. Go ahead. Go on the Supreme
2: First
0: Court.
2: First of all, I would like to give a shout out to all the biscuits and say the race was hard.

0: dreams.
1: That's cold-blooded, girl.
2: Entertain the master in his head.
1: In his head. That's what I'm saying.
3: And obviously, it's bigger than that. Sean says, here's what actually happened in Louisiana. The Supreme Court gutted a key part of the Voting Rights Act yesterday. It struck down the state's majority black congressional district. Republicans saw an opening, so they suspended the May 16th primary while early voting was already underway so they could redraw the lines to their advantage. Trump is already calling on other states, asking them to do the same. This is a crisis.
4: It's almost like when you vote for a bigot.
3: Yeah.
4: Like, bigoty things happen. It's almost like, I mean, I don't know if we can draw
1: that conclusion. Well, really, where this is what they voted for.
2: That's right.
1: Because now he's saying, you know, the Supreme Court has opened the gates of hell, if you will, and said, come on through. Come on through and do your worst. Mm-hmm. Do the thing. We are making it possible because you'll never get the chance again. So if you do not make sure that you take over this country right now when we're giving you the tools to do it.
2: That's right.
3: Yeah.
1: Come for it. It's yours.
4: First thing they did, Stephanie, they were like waiting with maps in hand for that Supreme Court ruling to come out. And then seven other states were like, hurry up quick. We got black people here too that are uppity and voting. Let's get on. If there's anything that could show you more clearly what this nation, that we've never stopped this fight. And anybody who thinks that things have gotten better has not, they have, but they have not been paying attention to the constant and consistent threat to all of our freedom.
3: And someone made the point, we were talking earlier this week, that people going, oh, no, it's fine. We'll just, you know, do this and that in California and elsewhere. It's like, okay, liberal blue states, you know, having more white people. Yes, we have to do that, too, so that we can win the midterms and expand the court. But you've got to take a moment to go, this is an erasure of black people. It's not okay to erase black people in the South and just go, oh, we'll fix it, do it. This is not just a gerrymandering fight, you know?
4: No. It's absolutely disenfranchising black people and making them not even citizens, okay? Because citizens get to vote.
3: Yeah.
1: And it is not just a black person issue. Nope. It is an American, just like it just ain't black history.
2: It's American.
1: It's an American issue right now before us because... If I can't say it one more time, if it's happening to the black community, that it is the test case.
4: That's right.
1: For something larger.
4: There are white Democrats. I don't know why people don't understand that this is disenfranchising Democrat white people.
3: Yeah.
4: Like, this is not, it isn't, and Francis is right. You have every right, white people, you have every right to be mad about this. You have every right to say, this is not the democracy I want to be in, that it's not a democracy. You don't have to wait for black people to be angry. You get to be offended and angry, too.
1: Well, right now.
3: I mean,
1: right
3: to now. Your point, Angela, Lindsay said, all of this has been the final surge of a 60-year-long temper tantrum over the Civil Rights Act.
4: Mm-hmm.
3: I mean, it's, you know.
4: We haven't even been able to vote freely for a century.
3: Murphy said racism in America just got rid of the hoods but kept the robes. I mean, I'm not sure whether to say it's a good or bad thing that it's all in the open now. They don't feel like they need to hide their racism, their corruption. Mm-hmm. We were talking about, you know, the Trump family's latest multi-billion-dollar drone company, you know, contract with the Pentagon. You're just like, they aren't even making an effort to hide it anymore. What they're doing in Louisiana, it's like they're not even trying to hide the racism anymore. They're like, nope, got to stop the election right now, even though people have already voted. Remember when we were saying people had already started voting when Mitch McConnell, you know, put through a Supreme Court justice?
4: Yes.
3: When they wouldn't let Obama have a pick because they're like, oh, the election's too close. It was a year away. They put in Amy Coney Island when it was, right? We'd already started voting.
4: 100% because they want to control. These are white, cis, racist, bigoted, you know, homophobic, xenophobic people, and they feel their grasp on power slipping. And so they will take it by any means necessary.
3: Yeah. Well, speaking of that First They Came poem, I mean, we were someone, we read a thread earlier that, you know, when Roe v. Wade fell, people were like, oh, it's just women. Oh, when, you know, they've gutted voting rights. Oh, well, it's black people. And they're coming for Obergefell next. I mean, it's, you know,
1: absolutely.
3: They'll get to all of us, right?
4: That's right.
1: Absolutely.

0: Absolutely.
1: They got a to-do list. And there was it, Francis, 53% through
2: yeah.
1: it from
2: yeah.
1: Project 2025.
0: Yeah. Yeah. No, it's they wrote it down. Exactly.
1: Yeah. No, and they're literally 53% through it, and it's not even 2 years.
0: Yeah.
3: Right. There's a tracker now. There's literally a Project 2025 tracker. And you can go look at it online
0: yeah.
3: and look at everything that they have accomplished. And everybody, and here's the thing. Yes, we are winning special elections, okay? Mm-hmm. But don't sleep on the fact that they are 53% through their agenda.
0: Yeah. And you know who told us about that? Kamala Harris.
3: Yes. Repeatedly.
0: And specifically said they will go after this part of the Voting Rights Act, specifically called everything that's happening. This is just a question from Paul. Much like amusement park rides have a height requirement, you have to be a certain amount of racist in order to attend the upcoming Erica Kirk TPUSA event. Now, I don't know. I know you have a thing you have to stand under, right, at Disneyland?
4: Yeah.
0: Is there a test mm-hmm. to show, you know, yes, you have to be a certain amount of racist? I don't know.
4: You got to have pyrotechnics.
0: Yeah. It's like black jelly beans in a jar or whatever.
1: Well, I did read, though, that there's been a severe shortage of sequins because of this event.
3: Yeah, so, worldwide
1: sequence shortage. You know, Francis don't like conversations about height requirements at amusement
3: really
1: parks.
3: I really don't. I really don't.
4: Although
3: it's triggering for me. It's triggering.
4: Although now she's dressing like Rhythm Nation. So
0: yes,
3: she does. Oh my, Chris, get out of my black hair, okay? Because I saw her, I was like,
4: we are part of the Rhythm Nation.
1: Ms. Appropriating black people's culture as you're bigot again.
0: Mrs. Vance, if you're nasty.
4: Uh-huh.
0: What?
3: Nice.
0: I thought she was stealing my act. I'm like with a baseball hat and a black clothes.
4: A shirt, yeah.
0: Like, what's going on?
4: No, that was more Rhythm Nation, though.
1: You bring messages yeah. on your shirts. You know.
4: And you don't have crazy eyes.
0: Oh.
1: You don't have crazy eyes.
0: No. Thank you for the helpful Venn diagram. Reagan's senility. We have all of Reagan's senility, George W. Bush's incompetence, and Nixon's corruption. It's all magically full circle. Mm-hmm. We get all of that in Donald Trump times 11 billion.
3: Yeah. Yes.
1: What, you know what I'm really enjoying, though, right now? Watching Trump, doesn't matter what question you ask him, he gets to the ballroom.
4: Mm-hmm.
1: It does not matter. You can start with anything. What time is it? Well, this is the time. It's time for a ballroom. Like, it is
3: ballroom time.
0: Or he just goes off on the, you're nasty. That's a nasty question. You're horrible. You're a horrible person. Pete Dominic was very funny.
4: Yes.
0: He was doing Trump to me.
4: Uh-huh.
0: You're horrible. I hope your whole family dies in a gas fire. Anyway, but go ahead. Let's finish the interview. His insults just keep getting worse and worse. You're like, what? All right, 18 minutes after the hour, this portion of the show. Isn't it just like a Flintstones background of stupidity? It's like James Comey indicted again for seashells, and then Jimmy Kimmel, let's get Jimmy Kimmel fired again. They're even running out of fascist ideas at this point.
5: Yeah, there was a Popeye episode that said something about, I'm suing Popeye and Woody Woodpecker, they're very nasty. Laughing, Woody was laughing at me going, I didn't like it, okay?
0: It's clearly
5: For a ballroom, just take that Qatari jet airliner that you got
4: right.
5: on taxpayer dot and turn that into a ballroom.
0: Yeah.
5: There's only one entrance and exit there. Pretty easy to defend.
0: I mean, they're so predictable at this point. Clearly, like, they're still using this stupid ballroom. It turns out, like, these were like the cops from Reno 911, if you don't mind that reference again. Apparently, the shooter didn't even shoot. It looks like it was friendly fire, right, from, the secrets.
5: Like, trying to capture the chicken in the Miami, Reno 911, Miami. death squad.
0: Yes.
5: Floor below.
0: But they're using that to get, the ball. And then, they cite for the reason they have to indict James Comey because, threats against the president are serious. And you're like, are you kidding me? He didn't even, arrange the seashells. He just took a picture of it. It's the most ridiculous indictment ever.
5: Yeah, it's like it's a food order. 86 the eggs,
0: right.
5: A waitress would say. Hey, we got 86 the bacon. There's no more of it. We can't take it anymore.
0: Yeah.
5: 86 it means to politically get rid of them. to vote him out. That's the way I interpret it.
0: Thank you. Exactly. I had a T-shirt that said it. It meant remove him, impeachment, 25th Amendment, whatever. I mean, that's what this is. But every single suck up in the GOP is going to say this. This is Jim Banks, Indiana.
2: James Comey deserves to be indicted for a lot of reasons. He totally abused his power. The way that he used that power against President Trump had drastic and negative effects on this country.
0: What?
2: Everyone knows what that post meant, 8647. Everybody knows what that means. He knew what that meant as well, and he should be held accountable for it.
0: Oh, my God. Just start with anything, with him tweeting
5: again.
0: The picture of Biden in the back of the pickup truck, bound and gagged. I believe that said 8646 on it.
5: I believe him
0: saying Second Amendment remedies for Hillary. I mean, give me a break.
5: Yeah, right. If Hillary could become president and stack that Supreme Court, and there's nothing you could do unless, you believe in the Second Amendment.
0: Yeah.
5: Get out of here. They're such weasels. They're so frail. Mm-hmm. They're such
4: frail. Frail is a good word for them.
0: Yeah, yeah. People have been calling us snowflakes forever. It's just unbelievable.
5: But I started thinking about it this morning. It's not that they're following their fealty to Trump. It's that they picked a guy that they knew that would give them everything they wanted. That's why they support him. They want these things. They want minorities to be less than. They want women to be less than.
0: Yeah.
5: They want white people to take over. They love billionaires. This is what they want. It's not like they're afraid of Trump. They're like, keep treating that guy great because he's giving us what we want. That's the dark side.
0: Yeah. Yeah. And here's Melania's senior advisor on Jimmy Kimmel.
5: Oh, no money.
6: It's done. It's over. Jimmy Kimmel should be terminated from ABC. And I think ABC needs to determine, is this the type of person and violent rhetoric that it wants to affiliate with?
0: Oh, my God. Okay.
5: Is that Harvey Firestein?
4: It kind of sounds like it. Yeah.
5: He needs to be terminated.
7: Melania wants to be loved.
5: Violent rhetoric.
7: Is that so wrong?
5: Epstein files. Trump's been hanging in Epstein files. It's a big cover. How crappy do you have to be at your job to fake martyrdom every 6 months?
0: And I love
5: they're shooting at me. What are my poll numbers? Somebody shoot at me.
0: Also, how long ago was that? Several days before this happened. So we're going to go
5: back
0: in time and fire comedians for jokes they made. It's just so insane, the whole thing, right? And that's what they're just trying to bully and threaten ABC to fire him. Mm-hmm. They're trying to say, we'll yank your FCC license, whatever, right?
5: Yeah. And don't call me a fascist or I'll fire you from television with the FCC.
0: By the way, did you see the picture of the king and queen and Trump and Melania from behind? And Trump has his hand on Melania's ass, and someone's like, that's going to cost extra.
4: Yeah.
0: So you had a bunch of, you said the people who called January, the people who called January 6th a friendly tour don't want you to say the correspondence dinner incident was staged. You said if only the Capitol Police were beaten, as in some cases lost their lives after, it simply requested a ballroom. Don't forget who started that day.
5: Yep.
0: And you said some say it was staged, others say it was real. I say they were just making sure he wouldn't fall asleep in public again.

0: Yep. Frangela, I know that crime has been one of your main concerns, and you feel much safer now that noted seashell criminal James Comey is off the streets.
1: This is, I'm glad that there's attention finally being paid to the tyranny of the seashell.
0: Seashell crime.
1: There's nothing more threatening. Sometimes tulips can be threatening. Bunnies.
0: Okay.
1: Rainbows.
2: You know what? Carnations.
3: Yeah.
0: I feel like we make jokes here, and then remember we were joking about Trump wearing a body armor?
3: Yeah.
0: Because we're like, do they make it that big? Would he look like a Ninja Turtle? Or we were saying like those, you know, when they train tack dogs, those big giant suits. Like, what would you...
3: Yeah. Or like Randy, you know, the little brother in A Christmas Story.
0: When yes.
3: Yes. Bundling up to go
0: yes.
3: outside.
0: Yes. Yeah. Well, yes. So now Trump joked about it, saying he doesn't know if he can handle looking 20 pounds heavier. And then he said the homo thing like he always does about Secret Service agents. These guys, they look so good. Some of these guys are physical specimens.
3: No
0: Have
3: homo.
0: You noticed how gay he seems lately? Is it just me?
1: Oh, it's the ballroom talk. It does not help. It does not help. He's saying ball too much, and he's way too into the ballroom.
2: Yeah,
1: I do want to put his mind at ease, though. He's at a weight where 20 pounds is not going.
0: Yeah.
1: We're not going to notice.
3: No.
1: We're not going to notice, boo.
0: Yeah, he's already a little hippie. Okay. Jennifer in New York, you're on with Frangela. Hello. Hello,
4: Jeff.
0: Hey,
4: how are you?
0: Go ahead.
4: How things going?
3: Good.
4: I just want to say that I really don't want to talk about what's happening with the voting because it affects me too much. It's really upsetting. So I just want to talk about gas prices. Back in the day, I remember paying, in my day, I remember my mom had a receipt that my dad, there used to be a place where I lived at where they were able to charge their gas. Mm-hmm. And she had a receipt that my father got where he paid 32 cents.
0: Wow.
4: And this is in 1971.
0: Yeah.
4: And then after that, like maybe a year later, was when gas went up to a dollar. You guys remember that?
3: Of
0: yes.
3: Course,
4: and
3: I
4: then
3: do.
4: All of a sudden they had lines, but then they also had, you had to go on certain days.
3: Mm-hmm.
4: You had A mm-hmm. day or B day or something like that where you had to go get gas because the lines were so long.
0: Right.
4: And it was only a dollar. Now, where I live now, do you know how much I have to pay for gas? A good thing I'm not driving right now. $7 a gallon!
0: Oh, my God. Oh, my God. You know what? Doesn't just starting a sentence with "in my day" mean that your day is past,
3: yeah.
0: right?
3: Yeah.
0: Yes. Yeah. That's how it's our new thing is torturing Bella with concert ticket prices in the 70s and also gas prices.
5: Yeah, back when they still put cocaine in Coca-Cola.
3: Yeah.
5: Right, guys?
1: Good old day.
0: Right?
1: Good
0: old day. My day.
5: Am I right?
3: Uh-huh.
6: Back in my day, Coca-Cola had more than just caffeine.
1: Yeah.
5: All right, anyway.
1: Do you remember people stealing gas?
3: Yes.
1: Remember that?
3: Yes. Yeah. And you used to have locking gas caps.
1: You have to lock your gas cap because people were stealing gas.
3: Yep.
0: Yeah. There's like memes now with instead of giving a woman a ring, a guy's on his knees with a can of gas or something.
1: Oh, I strongly advise women to stop getting married.
5: Yes.
1: Because that is the pathway to your loss of rights.
0: You don't get to vote if you, or you have to, I mean, they're not even getting warmed up yet on all the hoops they're going to try to think up for us to vote. We were joking. Somebody posted, you know, our voting rights are being held together by duct tape and Mark Elias at this point.
1: Yeah. Oh, yeah. Mark Elias. I'm sorry, Mark, but you can't sleep. Yeah. I don't know what else.
0: He needs one of those suits, the bubble suit.
1: That's what I'm saying. Because
2: you need people
1: Mark
2: to
1: Elias,
2: crush up some Ritalin. We here for you. Whatever you need.
1: We're here for you, but you can't sleep. This is, I've said it before, and I'm not happy about it. But I don't think we're getting out of this with a vote. I don't think we can get out of the trouble we're in with a vote.
0: I think we can. I mean, people are saying, like, let's do 80% turnout. You know, if we do turnout they got rid of Orban. I get it that that's what I meant about you can't just say it's okay to erase black people. But the only way out of this is to get the power and expand the court and XYZ, make D.C. and Puerto Rico states, all of it, all of it.
1: I'm telling you, I want to make the Supreme Court so uncomfortable for those bigots. I want Amy to be like, I can't go up in there. It's crazy now. I mean, if you are a drag queen, can I just encourage the most out there people, please, to go get law degrees real quick.
2: Please.
1: Just like go get you the, it doesn't have to be a good one. Look at Amy Coney. You don't have to, it doesn't have to be a good one.
0: I want Randy Rainbow.
1: You on the Supreme Court.
0: I want Randy Rainbow.
1: Would be amazing.
0: I want, yes. Yeah. Let's start spitballing who we need on the court. 29 minutes after the hour. More Fridays with Frangela.
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0: He also called into Newsmax this afternoon to call me a lowlife and demand I be fired again. This guy is so mad. You would think I posted a picture of seashells or something. Isn't there a war dragging on? Imagine if FDR had taken to the airwaves during the Battle of the Bulge to complain about a Little Orphan Annie comic strip he didn't like. Trump has three wars going on right now. Iranians, Ukrainians, and comedians. And...
1: 34 minutes after the hour, Fridays with Frangela. Yep. Monday, we have Pastor John Pavlowitz and Rude Pundit coming up. Frangela, hi. Okay. He's been to, what has he been? This was his last post. How much abuse can the Republican Senate take from the radical left lunatics in the form of Democrat senators before they blow up the filibuster and approve things at a record clip, including the Save America Act? That would be unthinkable without the filibuster termination. The Dems will do it. Don't be stupid. They're literally going to try all of the above on voter suppression before the midterms. And it's like playing whack-a-mole, right?
2: Yeah, and that's the legal stuff, the so-called legal stuff. When I tell you ICE is coming to those polls, and I know it.
1: This one with Senator Slotkin and Kegbreath yesterday.
3: If the president, who regrets not signing that executive order to the then SecDef in 2020, asks you to seize ballots or voting machines in states during the 2026 election, will you stand up for the Constitution and say no, or will you salute and do his bidding?
4: It's yet another gotcha hypothetical, which is your specialty.
3: It's not. We had
4: and
3: an executive order
4: under the Biden administration in 2024.
3: It's not a hypothetical. I refuse to accept. You give that answer all the time. You and I have done this dance before. Get over it, okay?
5: I know your move.
1: It's just every woman recognizes this abuser, this misogynistic, belligerent drunk, allegedly.
2: That's why I love her. Yeah. She's like, you know me and I know you. Let's not pretend. Let's not show out for company and act like we don't know each other.
1: Mm-hmm. Let's go to Audrey in Chicago, Francis Cal, your hometown. Hi, Audrey.
6: Hi. Can you hear me?
1: Yes, go ahead.
6: Yes. Yes, ma'am. I was just saying, you know, the discussion regarding so-called Justice Amy Coney Barrett. I remember they kept, at her confirmation hearings, some of the senators kept saying, well, you have black children, right? Well, I got a black child. My parents had black children, me and my siblings. It's amazing how many parents of black children managed to raise our children with love and with compassion and investment and time and energy and effort to raise them up from children to adults, trying to get them to be productive members of society, getting them to know their humanity and their human dignity and their human rights, without using them as race cards every time somebody suggests that, you know, the parents are racist against black children. Amy Coney Barrett can lose me. If she truly loved her black children, she would never have voted on the side of that decision made regarding the Voting Rights Act of 1965. She would not have voted to take away rights and protections meant to stop the evils and the ills in the history of America that have come against black children and black adults.
1: Yeah,
6: so,
1: not to mention,
6: she can go far in the cornfield right now.
1: Not to mention, she has daughters. So, we mentioned earlier, I mean, to vote to take away your daughter's reproductive rights.
2: Right?
1: Yeah.
2: Because her daughter will be able to get it if she wants it.
7: Right.
1: Yeah.
2: That's right.
5: And when you use, when race becomes an accessory, that's what her children's ethnicity is in this situation. It's an accessory. It's an accessory to her career. It's an accessory to the environment. Those are not real people. Because if you're talking about real people, you wouldn't vote to harm them if you loved them.
1: Yeah. Yeah. So let's talk about the Iran war for a minute. Trump claimed the U.S. has already run the Iran war, but claims that he wants to win by a bigger margin. I'm glad polling is showing that Americans are just not buying this BS. He went on to compare Iran's approach to nuclear weapons to Democrats' use of the filibuster. I mean, you've got Hegseth this week saying Democrats are our biggest adversary in the world. I'm like, Okay, and Democrats need to tone down their rhetoric, right?
2: He
1: said, just like Democrats will use the filibuster, we'll terminate it. I will tell you Iran will use a nuclear weapon if they had it. I mean, it is a little terrifying that someone is speculating that I read earlier that he's going to use a nuke. Like, he's got no way out of this corner he's backed himself into.
5: Yeah, because that's their business. The their business is war. Mm-hmm. Look at and the propagation and not only fulfillment of war, but to make that war as big and profitable as possible. So they're doing that war in Iran. It's, you know, we're having an economic war with China.
1: Yeah.
5: They're having a civil war here at home with Democrats.
1: I know I'm wasting my breath, Francis, but where is the media on all this open corruption of Don Jr. and Eric's companies making billions every other day, bragging about it on Fox News in their father's unnecessary illegal war? Not one reporter says, but you said X about Hunter Biden, who wasn't even blah, right?
2: Mm-hmm. No, what kills me is we're sitting there in a Senate hearing, and they contradict themselves in the same sentence. Iran was about to have a nuclear weapon. We stopped it. We obliterated it. We're going to go get it.
5: Adam had a cousin down the street that it lived. We didn't know that at the time, though.
2: Yeah, it stayed.
1: Adam Smith got, you know, Hegseth in that, where he's like, you said we already obliterated their nuclear. He's like, oh, well, they still have ambition. I'm like, we're going to.
2: Obliterate ambition?
1: Thank you. Thank you. Like, I can't cite enough experts saying Obama's plan was working. It was brilliant. It was working. He blew it up out of pure racism. I mean, and now it's crucial. He says we can't even get that back. We're not even accomplished nothing. We're behind the eight ball. Yeah.
7: Because the strait is closed. It was open before.
1: And that they had given up their nuclear.
2: They didn't even know how powerful they were.
7: Right.
2: They didn't know that they could close the strait without having a Navy. They didn't know that they had the ability to charge people a toll.
5: And we're not talking about the Red Sea yet. Okay.
7: Right.
5: Yeah. They got another chokehold where they can cut off another 30%.
1: Yeah. Yeah. Mm. And so, speaking of the corruption, Elizabeth Warren tried on that one.
8: Just 14 minutes before Trump unexpectedly posted about, quote, very good conversations on ending the war, traders suddenly bet $500 million on the price of oil, which, once Trump made his announcement, immediately dropped. It looks like insiders have been making out like bandits using secret information about the war. Do you have any explanation for these perfectly timed spikes in trading activity?
1: Same answer, just belligerence and misogyny was his answer.
2: But you know why? Because he's probably doing it.
1: Yeah.
2: Like that.
5: Yeah.
2: Like they're all, they don't care.
1: Yeah. Meanwhile, Iran says it will guard its advanced technologies like it does its own borders. The new leader said in a written statement it will secure the Persian Gulf region and dismantle the hostile enemy's exploitation of this waterway. I don't see how this or where this ends. Do you? I mean, this is just we've gotten down to Trump saying the New York Times is seditious. Anyone reporting the actuality of what's happening in Iran, right? He said, if you see CNN, you'd think they're winning the war. They are. They've won. As Malcolm Nance said this week, we've lost. He said, if you read the New York Times, it's actually seditious, in my opinion. If you read the New York Times, you think they're actually winning the war. You get the New York Times. They get the New York Times, meaning Iran.
7: Right.
1: In some form, and they think we're crazy. You know, I'm supposed to be negotiating, and they make you negotiating from weakness, not strength. Oh, I'm sorry, the New York Times made you do this, not Netanyahu, right?
2: Yeah,
5: right.
2: But you've heard every day this week from all sorts of cabinet members, definitely Trump. All you've heard is that there are statements and viewpoints that are illegal.
1: Yeah.
2: They are criminalizing speech. That is one of their missions, because they are people. You may think you have some kind of free speech, but guess what?
1: Yeah. Yeah.
5: No, there is one viewpoint in this administration, and it is theirs. That is the only reality. Mm-hmm. That is the only truth. And I want to remind everybody, we are reliant. Our safety in this country right now is reliant on an alcoholic, wife cheating man. Yeah. Yes. Okay, who will say anything, it seems like, right? Tell any kind of lie in his life, in his private life. So he'll tell any kind of lie, as far as I'm concerned, in his public life.
1: Yeah.
5: Right? Mm-hmm. To save himself, to save his life, to save whatever, his job. And we're reliant on that person telling the President of the United States the truth about the status of what's going on in Iran.
1: Yeah.
2: But I don't think the truth would matter. You know, I don't. And you're right. All he does is lie. But this is, they're cosplaying government.
5: That's,
2: you know,
5: right.
2: Like, Trump has no concern about loss of life. About all he concerns about is his own ego and money.
1: Hegseth was chuckling when whoever was talking to him about the six dead, you know, service members who, you know, one of the survivors said they were not properly protected.
2: Yeah, they don't care. They do not care. So, and they will sit there and say whatever they want
5: all day long.
1: So, by the by, he sure does bring up cognitive tests a lot, doesn't he? Mm-hmm.
5: Because that's all he's doing. Every 5 minutes, that's why he's walking up and like, what's this? This bitch a cat? What is it? Tell me. Say it now.
2: It's a TV.
1: How many times can we say, A, it's not an IQ test, and B, you only take them when the doctor is, you know, documenting your cognitive decline? Like, it's, he said.
2: I'm going to tell you, the reporter that says that to him, that person gets a Pulitzer.
1: Yeah, yeah. He said anybody running for president or vice president should be forced to take a cognitive exam prior to entering the race. By doing so, we wouldn't be surprised if people like Barack Hussein Obama or sleepy Joe Biden getting elected. Our country would be a much better place. I took the exam 3 times during my 3 terms. That right there is a cognitive. Well, that's a cognitive fail right there. Yeah.
2: Oh, I must have blanked on one of those.
1: And I aced it all 3 times, an achievement even on a single exam, according to doctors, has rarely been done before. Okay.
5: Look, what I put in the potty. I may go. I did the thing.
2: I just want one reporter to go, you know what? That cognitive tests are given to people to check for things like dementia.
1: Yes. That's,
2: it is not an IQ test. Like, just say it.
1: Right.
2: Somebody say
1: it. The implication is that he's smarter than Obama. And the whole low IQ thing of a person of color, once again, it's such a hard-to-hear dog whistle, isn't it?
2: Yeah, I barely notice it.
5: Barely.
2: But you know what? Getting called dumb by that is like, whatever.
1: All right.
2: That pile of ignorance.
1: 47 minutes after the hour. This portion of the show brought you... Hiya.
9: Hi, Stephanie. Hello.
1: How'd you enjoy this particular news cycle yesterday, huh?
9: How do you keep up with it? It's like, you know what? It's like Mad Libs. You can just kind of fill in the blank as we go. With the word fart, by the way. Every time you
7: fart is Mad always Libs, a good noun.
9: Exactly. That's always the word it ends up being. But it's, yes, we're in this endless cycle of just chaos and then more chaos to cover up the previous chaos. And then chaos on top of that to cover up the previous 2 instances
1: and you
9: of
1: know,
9: chaos.
1: This has nothing to do with any new evidence. What new evidence can there be of someone taking a picture of seashells a year ago?
7: They've been investigating this photo of the seashells for 11 months, Stephanie.
1: But of course, they use the ridiculous ballroom thing, first of all. And then secondly, Maureen Comey's case ruled can be. So you know this is just more petty, vindictive BS. And then, we're going to, if ABC won't fire Kimmel, well, we're going to pull their, you know, FCC licenses, right? I mean,
9: Right.
1: Yeah.
9: Well, the Jim Comey thing, you know, if I had a podcast myself or if I had any presence on social media, I would cover the cost of prosecuting Jim Comey
1: again
9: over the number 86 spelled out in seashells, which he didn't actually create himself. I want to know how much taxpayer money is going to go in or has even to this point gone into this attempt at retribution against what the reason Donald Trump's doing this is because he's irritated with Jim Comey. What, for helping him get elected in 2016? I don't understand the gripe here, but yeah, there it is.
1: By the way, you posted about, because we were just saying, and I'd seen this reporting, you know, just we were waiting for confirmation that they don't believe the Secret Service agent was likely shot by friendly fire by another Secret Service agent or a cop. So the guy didn't even fire his gun. And you just said if your house were guarded by dozens of police officers, you had a gunman storm past all of them with two loaded firearms, making it well into your house, firing off several rounds. Would you praise law enforcement after the fact, or would you fire and replace your protection due to negligence? I mean, whether it is or not, everything he does feels staged. Yeah. No one believes
9: That's
1: anything
9: right.
1: he says anyway, right?
9: Yes, yes. To be clear, I don't think this was staged. I just want to be absolutely upfront about that. But I understand why people think it was. I totally get it, because you're
1: well,
9: not...
1: Well, there's some reporting that they knew who this guy is. Well, his family already tipped them off, but, you know, they're willing to use it as a I don't know, like you said, I agree that I don't think it was staged, but it's just... It's insane that he has an infomercial ready to go for a ballroom, and you know.
9: Oh yes, yes, and that Washington Hilton should have been a fortress for this event.
7: Right.
9: They knew at least a couple of months in advance that Donald was going to be there, and therefore everyone else was with Melania and J.D. Vance and et cetera. And yet the security was actually lax. I mean, there's been reporting that security was toned down for this event. This was the same hotel. Reagan was shot outside that hotel.
1: Yes.
9: So there was precedent for something going haywire at the Washington Hilton.
1: You posted about it. The Trump administration provided a lower level of security for the White House dinner than it has for other gatherings of high-ranking officials. You said, why? This is the source's only answer in the article. This is a dinner he might not go to at the last minute. It's not annually and is not annually attended by him. Well, you can see why the whole thing raises suspicion then. This whole thing happened, right? I mean, since when is the entire line of succession to the United States in one room, and they don't, call it the highest level of security? I mean, it's. Mm-hmm. I was talking about Nancy Pelosi because I'm doing an event with her Sunday, and you always tell the story about when we were. I posted pictures of us backstage, San Francisco Sexy Liberal. You were there.
9: Oh yeah.
1: And you were talking to Speaker Pelosi, and you said she knew everything about you. She's like, "Oh, hi, Bob. How are you enjoying Santa Rosa? And do you like the move from Hawaii?" And Bob's like, "What the?"
9: Yeah, I mean, my conversation with Nancy Pelosi basically was me going, "How did you know? Where did this?" It was amazing.
1: Because her advance team and her security team is like top notch, and she wasn't even speaker then. You know,
9: right, and this should have been the case with Donald Trump's protection. I mean, that place should have been impenetrable. They should have been screening every guest who was staying there. In fact, they should have prevented people from booking rooms at the Washington Hilton knowing that the president was going to be there. But knowing that can't possibly be the case, because obviously they need to book rooms, they need to fill rooms, they should have screened these people. And if they had screened this particular guy, they probably would have seen something that would have raised red flags.
1: Four minutes after the hour, Friars with Frangela. Something ain't right. Is essential listening, can I just tell you? I heard you guys talking about, Idiot of the Week, all of it, by the way. So I heard you talking about the White House correspondence thing. And I'm telling you, everybody from Politics Girl to Dana Goldberg to Heather Cox Richardson, you know, you can't help but call bull on almost everything that happens, because, you know, you're just like, just the basics of it, that you're like, oh, a court just ruled that only a security thing would allow you to move forward with the ballroom. And, oh, my God, this thing suddenly happened,
5: so
1: despite the entire presidential line of succession being in this room where they just had. I mean, I don't know whether they knew about this guy and didn't do it. I mean, they apparently had advance warning and didn't do anything. I mean, how does this happen?
2: Well, either we believe the Secret Service is actually that incompetent, or we believe what I think the truth is, that they are not, that a large number of them are fascist. They just are.
1: Yeah.
5: We refuse to believe in this country that we have white nationalists beyond the highest realms of the administration, just under them. I don't know. It's not possible that underlings are possibly white fascists?
1: Yeah.
5: I mean, is it possible?
1: How many sane people do you know have started the sentence with, I'm not a conspiracy theorist, but I mean, they have just undermined everyone's faith in everything. The administration, anything they say, you know, the Justice Department. When you handed me this one, Chris, Jeffrey Epstein's possible suicide note reportedly locked in a courthouse, I was like, I don't know why. Was it written in Sharpie? I just automatically...
2: I, being a very low IQ person who definitely was not friends with Donald J. Trump, have decided to kill myself because of the horrible things I did alone with no witnesses and no other victims.
1: And I broke the video camera outside my cell myself.
2: That's right. I would have privacy for this act that was meant to hurt Donald J. Trump.
1: I can't even follow this whole thing. His cellmate was a four-time murderer. He's a former cop said he found this note or something. He's charged with quadruple homicide. He's currently serving 4 life sentences.
5: And then he was the guy that Jeffrey Epstein originally said tried to kill him.
1: Right.
5: But then like a week later, he was like, oh, no, it's cool. We cool.
1: Okay, you know what would make me happy?
7: So he was charged with 4 homicides, but not one of them was Jeffrey Epstein?
1: No.
7: Right. Okay. Right.
5: That was in the before time. That's a freebie.
1: That guy uncovered the note, apparently.
2: Once you do 4 killings, you get 1 free.
7: Got it. It's like the Subway Sub Club.
1: Yeah. Right.
7: Yeah. Okay.
1: Yeah, he had marks around his neck, Epstein, earlier, and he said that the guy attacked him, the cellmate, and then he said, no, not really. Like you said, no, not really. I don't... Okay. You know what would make my heart happy is if we got the majority before the midterms, which would be funny.
7: No.
1: Another House Republican is under investigation by the House Ethics Committee. Chuck Edwards from North Carolina. Oh, he's the one that beat noted cousin face humper Madison Cawthorn.
7: Madison Cawthorn,
1: yeah. Yeah, so that was their other choice.
7: Madison Cawthorn, who's running again for Congress from Florida.
2: Their cup runneth over.
1: You know, I should point out it was a male cousin's face he was humping in the video, but that's not important now. It's the South.
7: I have questions about how Madison Cawthorn is able to hump a face.
5: Me too. I was like, you know what? You go, Madison.
7: How does he get leverage in order to hump a face?
2: Okay. We can celebrate the ableism being destroyed, but also critique.
7: That's right.
2: The way it happened. Thank you.
1: Iran war pushes inflation rise to a 3-year high. I just thought I should mention that. Not to get off the subject of cousin face humping and ableism. Okay.
2: It's so much winning.
7: That's the thing.
5: We are winning.
1: Important thing is we love you, Frangela.
7: Yes, you.
1: Go get the final word.
5: Follow us on YouTube.
7: Do it now.

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0: Mr. Robson.
1: Do I have the privilege of asking who's addressing me?
0: I'm Richard Arend.
1: What is your position?
0: I'm director of the staff. Did you file a passport application in July 2, 1954?
1: I filed about 25 in the last few months.
0: In July of 1954, were you requested to submit a non-communist affidavit?
1: Under no conditions would I think of signing such an affidavit. It is a contradiction of the rights of American citizens.
0: Are you now a member of the Communist Party?
1: Oh, please, please, please.
2: Please answer, will you, Mr. Robson?
1: What is the Communist Party? What do you mean by that?
0: Are you now a member of the Communist
1: Party? Would you like
0: Party?
1: To come to the ballot box when I vote and take out the ballot and see?
0: Mr. Chairman, I respectfully suggest the witness be directed to answer the question.
3: You are directed to answer the question.
1: I invoke the Fifth Amendment and forget it.
0: I respectfully suggest the witness be directed to answer the question whether, if he gave us a truthful answer, he would be supplying information which might be used against him in a criminal proceeding.
3: You are directed to answer, Mr. Robson.
1: In the first place, wherever I have been in the world, the first to die in the struggle against fascism were the communists. I laid many wreaths upon the graves of communists. That is not criminal. Chief Justice Warren has been very clear that the Fifth Amendment does not have anything to do with the inference of criminality, and I invoke the Fifth Amendment.
0: Have you ever been known under the name of John Thomas?
1: Oh, please, does somebody here want me to put up for perjury someplace? John Thomas, my name is Paul Robeson, and anything I have to say, I have said in public all over the world, and that is why I'm here today.
2: Mr. Chairman, I ask that you direct the witness to answer the question he's making a speech.
0: I ask you to affirm or deny the fact that your Communist Party name was John Thomas.
1: I invoke the Fifth Amendment. This is really ridiculous.
3: The witness talks very loud when he makes a speech, but when he invokes the Fifth Amendment, I can't hear him.
1: I have medals for diction. Right. I can talk plenty loud.
2: Will you talk a little louder?
1: I invoke the Fifth Amendment loudly.
0: Sir, who are Mr. and Mrs. Vladimir
1: Nikiev? I invoke the Fifth Amendment.
0: Do you know a Manning Johnson?
1: I invoke the Fifth Amendment.
0: Do you know Gregory Kifetz?
1: I invoke the Fifth Amendment.
0: Do you know a Max Juergen?
1: I invoke the Fifth Amendment.
0: Max Juergen.
1: Why don't you have these people here to be cross-examined? Could I ask whether this is legal?
3: This is not only legal, but usual. By unanimous vote, this committee has been instructed to perform this very distasteful task.
1: To whom am I talking?
3: You're speaking to the chairman of the committee.
1: Mr. Walter?
3: Yes.
1: The Pennsylvania Walter?
3: That is right.
1: Representative of the steel workers?
3: That is right.
1: And the coal mining workers?
3: That is right.
1: Not United States Steel, by any chance. Our great patriot?
3: That is right.
1: You are the author of the bills that are going to keep all kinds of decent people out of the country.
3: No, only your kind.
1: Colored people like myself. And you would let in the Teutonic Anglo-Saxon stock.
3: We are trying to make it easier to get rid of your kind, too.
1: You don't want any colored people to come in. Could I be allowed to read from my statement?
0: Will you just tell this committee, please, while under oath, Mr. Robeson, the communist who participated in the preparation of that statement?
1: Oh, please. The reason I'm here today, from the mouth of the State Department itself, is I should not be allowed to travel because I have struggled for the independence of the colonial peoples of Africa. The other reason I'm here today, again, from the State Department and from the record of the Court of Appeals, is that when I am abroad, I speak out against injustices against the Negro people in this land. That is why I'm here. I'm not being tried for whether I'm a communist. I'm being tried for fighting for the rights of my people, who are still second-class citizens in this country, in this United States of America. My mother was born in your state, and my mother was a Quaker. My ancestors, in the time of Washington, baked bread for George Washington's troops when they crossed the Delaware. My father was a slave. I stand here struggling for the rights of my people to be full citizens in this country, and they are not. They are not in Mississippi. They're not in Montgomery, Alabama. They're not in Washington. They are nowhere. And that is why I'm here today. You want to shut up every Negro who has the courage to stand up and fight for the rights of his people, for the rights of workers. And I have been on many a picket line for the steel workers, too. And that is why I'm here today.
0: Would you tell us whether or not you know Thomas W. Young?
1: I invoke the Fifth Amendment.
0: Thomas W. Young is a Negro president of the Guide Publishing Company. I'd like to read you his testimony, quote, Paul Robeson has no moral right to place in jeopardy the welfare of the American Negro to advance a foreign cause. In the eyes of the Negro people, this false prophet is unfaithful to their country, and they repudiate him, close quote. Do you know the man that said that?
1: I invoke the Fifth Amendment now. Can I read my statement? It is a sad and bitter commentary.
0: While you were in Paris in 1949, Mr. Robeson, did you tell an audience the American Negro would never go to war against the Soviet government?
1: May I say that is slightly out of context. May I explain to you what I did say? I remember the speech very well. 2,000 students who came from populations that would range to 600 or 700 million people asked me to say in their name that they did not want war. No part of my speech in Paris says 15 million American Negroes would do anything. I said it was my feeling that the American people would struggle for peace, and that has been since underscored by the President of these United States. Now, in passing, I said...
3: Any people who want war?
1: Listen to me. I said it was unthinkable to me that any people could take up arms in the name of a man like Senator Eastland of Mississippi against anybody. Gentlemen, I still say that. This United States government should go to Mississippi and protect my people. That is what it should do.
0: I lay before you, sir, an article. Quote, I am looking for full freedom, unquote, by Paul Robeson in The Worker. July 3rd, 1949, quote, I said it was unthinkable that the Negro people of America or elsewhere could be drawn into war with the Soviet Union. I repeat it with a hundredfold emphasis, they will not, close quote.
1: And, gentlemen, they have not. It is clear that no Americans are going to go to war with the Soviet Union.
0: While you were in Stockholm, did you make a little speech?
1: I made all kinds of speeches.
0: Let me read you a quotation.
1: Let me listen.
0: Do so, please.
1: I am a lawyer.
2: It would be a revelation if you would listen to counsel.
1: In good company, I usually listen. But you know, people wander around in such fancy places.
0: You said, Mr. Robeson, and I quote, I belong to the American resistance movement, which fights against American imperialism, just as the resistance movement fought against Hitler.
1: Just like Frederick Douglass and Harriet Tubman were underground railroaders and fighting for our freedom, you bet your life.
3: I have to insist that you listen to these questions.
1: I am listening.
0: I quote further, why should the Negroes ever fight against the only nation in the world where racial discrimination is prohibited and where the people can live freely? Never. They will never fight against either the Soviet Union or the people's democracies, close quote. Did you make that statement?
1: I do not remember, but what is perfectly clear today is that 900 million people, other colored people, have told you they will not. 400 million in India and millions everywhere have told you that.
2: The witness has answered the question. He doesn't need to make a speech.
0: Did you write an article that was published in the USSR Information Bulletin?
1: Yes.
0: Quote, I want to emphasize that only here in the Soviet Union did I feel that I was a real man with a capital M, close quote.
1: I would say, what is your name?
2: Arendt.
1: I am quite willing to answer the question. When I was a singer years ago, and this you will have to listen to.
0: I am listening.
1: I am a bass singer, so for me, it was Chelyapin, the great Russian bass, not Caruso the tenor. I learned the Russian language to sing their songs. I wish you would listen now.
2: Mr. Chairman, I ask you to direct the witness to answer the question.
1: Just be fair with me.
2: I ask for order.
1: The great poet of Russia is of African blood.
3: Well, let's not go so far afield.
1: It is important to explain this.
3: Did you make that statement?
1: When I first went to Russia in 1934...
3: Did you make that statement?
1: When I first went to Russia in 1934...
3: Did you make that statement?
1: In Russia, I felt for the first time like a full human being. No color prejudice like in Mississippi. No color prejudice like in Washington. It was the first time I felt like a human being. But I do not feel the pressure of color as I feel it in this committee today.
2: Why do you not stay in Russia?
1: Because my father was a slave, and my people died to build this country. And I'm going to stay here and have a part of it just like you, and no fascist-minded people will drive me from it. Is that clear?
2: You are here because you are promoting the communist cause.
1: I am here because I am opposing the neo-fascist cause, which I see arising in these committees. Jefferson could be sitting here, and Frederick Douglass could be sitting here. Eugene Debs could be sitting here.
3: Now, what prejudice are you talking about? You were graduated from Rutgers. You were graduated from the University of Pennsylvania. I remember seeing you play football at Lehigh. There was no prejudice against you.
1: Just a moment. This is something I challenge very deeply, that the success of a few Negroes can make up for $700 a year for thousands of Negro families in the South. My father was a slave, and I have cousins who are sharecroppers. I do not see success in terms of myself. I have sacrificed hundreds of thousands of dollars for what I believe in.
0: While you were in Moscow, Mr. Robeson, did you make a speech lauding Stalin?
1: I can't remember.
0: Have you recently changed your mind about Stalin?
1: What has happened to Stalin, gentlemen, is a question for the Soviet Union, and I won't argue with a representative of the people who, in building America, wasted the lives of my people. You are responsible, you and your forebears, for 60 to 100 million black people dying in the slave ships and on the plantations. Mm-hmm. Don't you ask me about anybody.
0: I'm sure you wouldn't want to discuss with us the slave labor camps in the Soviet Union.
1: Nothing could be built more on slavery than this society, I assure you.
0: I would invite your attention to the Daily Worker of June 29, 1949, with reference to a get-together with you and Ben Davis, formerly communist councilman in New York. Do you know Ben Davis?
1: One of my dearest friends. He is as patriotic an American as can be. And you, gentlemen, are the non-patriots.
3: Just a minute.
1: You are the un-American.
3: The hearing is now adjourned.
1: I think it should be.
3: I've endured all of this that I can.
1: Can I read my statement?
3: No! The meeting is adjourned.
1: It should be.
4: I wrote out a citizenship program. But I had to write a proposal to get the money, and I wrote out a day-by-day program that I took with me to the Southern Christian Leadership Conference. I can remember Reverend Abernathy asking many times, why was Septimus Clark on the board, the executive board of the Southern Christian Leadership Conference? And Dr. King would always say, she was the one who proposed the citizenship education, which is bringing to us not only money, but a lot of people who will register and vote. And he asked that many times. It was hard for him to see a woman on

0: asking the question. Many times we'd go into the meeting and he'd always want to know, why was I a member of that trustee board?
1: Can you recall whether or not you had to have any dealings with Ms. Baker, because she didn't leave SCLC until about late 61 or 62?
0: She had gone when I got to Atlanta. When I had my first meeting with Wyatt T. Walker, Miss Ella Baker had gone. Now, Miss Ella Baker came up to Highlander many times while I was there, and she was working with the Southern Christian Leadership Conference. She told me many of the things that about the men that she disliked and that they disliked about her, a woman. She had brains. And because of the brain power that she had, they didn't like the things that she said to them. She didn't see why a brochure should have 16 pictures of Dr. King. She couldn't see why a sign over the door where we met there on Auburn Avenue should have Dr. King and Reverend Abernathy. She thought that was real foolish, just to have the center there rather than the other things. So I felt that she had a real point there, but nobody was going to listen to her at that time.
1: Now, in 61, when they had the Freedom Rides going on, and in 62, late in 62, while Freedom Rides was still going on, they eventually moved into Albany, which wasn't exactly around Savannah, but that was around the area in which your school was in. What kind of activities were you engaged in during the time of the Albany movement?
0: I went down to Albany, and I stood at the courthouse door, I guess for 8 or 10 days, from morning until late afternoon, telling the black people as they came up, go ahead and register. Because the white man would say, you can't vote in this election. It's no use for you to register. And I would say to them, registration is permanent in Georgia, so you go ahead and register now. And if you can't vote later, you can vote. You can't vote in this election, you can vote later on. But go ahead and register. So I stayed by that door in Albany, Georgia, from 9 o'clock in the morning when the registration books opened, till 5 o'clock in the afternoon, just leaving for lunch and right back.
1: So you, aside from the Citizenship Education School, you also acted in the streets and trying to get people registered and vote. You weren't confined to this one particular role of teaching in the school?
0: Well, the thing about the schools, we had them once or twice a month. And in between, we went into the various communities. Sometimes I was in Albany. Sometimes I spent 3 weeks in Selma, Alabama. Sometimes I was in Jacksonville, Georgia. In between the workshops, I went to these various places to work with the people.
1: Okay. Now, let me ask you a few names and get your reaction to them. I might preface them with a statement somebody else said. But let me just ask you first about this man, James S. Wood, who was the public relations man of SCLC. He came down with Y.T. Walker.
0: Yes.
1: How did you perceive him and the role that he played?
0: James Woods, I can't forget him. Working there at the Southern Christian Leadership Conference, I feel that he was just too middle class to be working with an organization that wanted to reach all the people, because he didn't have any patience to work in small towns or to listen to people who would come in and had to tell so many things. Well, I found that true with most of the men. Miles Horton, as dedicated as he is, Miles Horton couldn't sit and listen to the people from Thomasville, Georgia, tell about the happenings there. It was hard for him to hear them say, now, this happened the night that cow had its calf and such a moon, and he wanted them to come right to the point, and they didn't do it. Woods was the same type of a person.

0: basis of his effectiveness in the organization, mm-hmm. what kind of a rating would he get?
1: Working in the organization with the people that I felt we needed to work with, I'd have to really rate him zero.
0: All right, well, you might.
1: But don't forget now, he's an intelligent man.
0: That Y.T. Walker labeled him a dud. That's what he labeled
1: him. He did?
0: Yeah, he thought he was a dud.
1: Well,
0: now, I would like your reactions and perceptions of the role that Y.T. Walker was fulfilling as executive director.
1: Y.T. Walker was just as busy getting cards out for me, you know, name cards, getting forms to sign, but I can't see him interested in the program that had to go into the community. He was a great businessman, and as I see him today, I visited him last April, and I see that he's still that way. He likes the church to have a lot of business. He liked Borders Church. He liked Borders Church, Wheat Street Baptist Church, better than he liked Ebenezer, because Wheat Street Baptist had a program from the cradle to the grave, and he liked the business part of it, you know, getting the credit union going, the daycare center, collecting the money for the various things. This is the kind of thing Y.T. Walker. And I saw him last year in New York, and I see those people holding the robe for him to put on. He's a regular guard up there. The lady who fixed his dinner, when she fixed his wife's dinner, she fixed just a certain thing, and when she fixed his dinner, she had a variety of things. And they bring him some water. They put the robe there for him. They've got everything that they think that he needs at that church at that time.
0: Okay. Mm-hmm. What about Andy Young? The same kinds of observations.
1: Now, with Andy, when Andy came to us, he had been working with middle-class students who could go to Europe, and he went with them to Europe most of the time. We had a group, the first group of people that came in when Andy was there came from Eastern Texas, and we took them to the ocean for recreation one Friday afternoon. And those women wanted to bring back some water to let people know that they had been to Atlantic Ocean. They took the mats off the table in Howard Johnson. They wanted their children to see that they were able to eat in a Howard Johnson. And Andy said to me, "You know, I never thought anything of things like that." I said, "You know, if I hadn't come on this trip with you, I would not have realized just how little of the experiences other people have. So I'm glad I've had the chance to work with you." And he grew, though. Down at Penn Center, we had a big workshop. That was, 1965, I guess it was. It was right after the Voting Rights Bill, the latter part. And Andy was, we had a large number of people. And he and Dorothy were singing one of the songs, and both of them had their eyes closed. And I saw a young woman who was really crying, and her face was so distorted. And I wondered what was wrong with her. And she had come from that part of Georgia where Koinonia is. And the policeman had arrested her at Koinonia. And when they arrested her, they put her on a square. They called her a mulatto, and they wanted to make her ashamed. They put her on a square, and you know they put the cattle prods to her heel to see her jump up and down. And so she couldn't sing "I Love Everybody." She said, "I just can't sing it." So I called attention to Andy and Dorothy. I said, "You got to open your eyes and see what's happening to this young woman. She can't sing that song. She can't love everybody when the people treated her so mean, and she came from there into this workshop. You know where Cononia is? Down in Georgia there. It's not too far from Albany. Anyway, Andy and I really had some words about that. And he told me that I must have been a saint. I said, well, there are all kinds of saints. I don't know who you're talking about, but I want you to keep your eyes about you and see what's happening, because don't expect this young woman to sing that until she can feel more comfortable. Mm-hmm.
0: That's good. So then, aside from Andy Young, were there any other men in the organization of prominence that you can recall and reflect on, and share your observation with me on at this time?
1: Well, the Reverend Jesse Jackson, when he came in,
0: when you mention the name, see if you can come as close to the years you possibly can.
1: Oh, the Reverend Jesse Jackson came to us in Warrenton, Virginia. And he brought a proposal to Dr. King. It must have been in 1963, right after those little girls were bombed to death. And he wanted to let us know that we should wrestle from the various states a part of the construction work so that people could have jobs. And he particularly said, in Georgia, you can't even get a black man to wave the flag for the cars to pass by. Dr. King thought well of what Jesse Jackson was saying, and he really felt that he was going to be a worthwhile fellow to have in the movement. And I did, too. I think for a long time, Jesse worked real well with the underprivileged people. But I went in 1971, now this is after King's death, I went up to Chicago and I noticed the great glory that he was having there at a Saturday morning meeting. And I said, well, now here this guy has turned. He's becoming a god also. Anyway.
0: What about Jose Williams out of Savannah? How was your working with him?
1: Now, Jose Williams, I worked with Jose and we worked real well in those counties. Jose was a dynamic leader. In the workshops, he would have a session, and he would get drilled into those people, those 30 questions. They had to answer 24 of the 30 questions before they could register to vote. And he really did a good job doing that. There was one fault I had to find with him, and I wonder if I should say it on the
2: show.
1: In the nights when we got through, he would have these young boys out, and they would be having a big time. Jose likes to drink, and I think he ruined a young man there who is fixed, sick now, almost a vegetable in Savannah. And I think that that was Jose's downfall of sitting down drinking with the young boys, and they didn't know when to stop.
0: What about the other field staff? Can you recall any?
1: Well,
0: dealing with the men, I'm going to ask you about the women.
1: James Orange worked in, James Orange was very good. Carl Farris is another one who worked real well with us. The only thing about them, they were, James Orange was a flexible guy.
0: He was out of Birmingham,
1: right? Yes. Carl Farris has no flexibility whatsoever. He wants the thing done in an up-to-date manner, and those people who couldn't work his way, he didn't want them to work. This is the fault we found with Carl Farris. I was wondering why he wasn't in this workshop. But I do know that he and the Kings don't set off too well.
0: But James Ernst was.
1: Yes, he was. And we had another guy down there we call Sunshine. I understand that he's very sick today. A mule stepped on his foot and he didn't pay much attention to it. And he had to have that foot taken off. That was at Dr. King's funeral. So Mrs. Carr was telling me that Sunshine was very good to bring in people. This is all he could do. He wasn't academic guy at all. Leon Hall, the young man that you saw around there, came from Birmingham. And when we had the march from Selma to Montgomery, so much money came in, Leon felt that he must help us after some. And he did that. And somehow or other, the alarm system went off, and Leon was arrested. But Dr. King, that was in the year of 64, Dr. King refused to prosecute Leon, and he said that the unemployment market for young blacks is so full, I'll keep him in, rehabilitate him, and now he's a great spirit in the movement.
0: Right. Now, there were, from my vantage point, some unofficial voices in SCLC, namely Stanley Levins and Bob Rustin. You may know some of them. Did you ever receive any kind of advice or instruction from these individuals?
1: Not any. Stanley Levinson, I met him at Highlander, and he was in the Highlander workshop when they were celebrating the 25th anniversary. I thought he was very good, but his big thrust was helping us to get money from various foundations. Baird Rustin, a scholarly guy, and whenever he came to the Southern Christian Leadership Conference, he too had scholarly lectures to make. I felt that he was exceptionally good, and I have been in other workshops with him at Riverside in New York.
0: Very good. What about the women in the movement? The women in the movement, aside from you and Miss Ella Baker and Miss Dorothy Cotton, whom we've mentioned, can you think of any other women in the SCLC organization or who influenced the SCLC organization?
1: Thinking about SCLC, there was a woman named Lily Hunter. She worked with SCLC, and I felt that she was very good. She went with Dr. King to Europe, too. She was working as a secretary, though, to the treasurer, but she went with us to the workshops and really was an excellent person to talk to carry out the work of getting the checks ready and sending to them and the like. We had a social worker, and she was a Miss Adams, but Miss Adams couldn't get to see poverty-stricken people. And that was beneath her. It was hard for her to talk to them. She was a social worker here, first at one of the colleges in Atlanta, and then she came to work with the Southern Christian Leadership Conference. She didn't stay long because those poverty-stricken people coming out of Alabama and Mississippi were too far beneath her to be of any where she could be of service to them. She hired a plane one day to come to the workshop down at Dorchester and failed to send the people money to eat on the way. And when I asked her about it, she was very haughty. And I told her that if it weren't for those people, she wouldn't have bread and butter on her table. So she and I argued about that quite a bit. I disliked
0: it
1: greatly.
0: Think of any other women who, one way or another, either officially or unofficially, influenced the movement?
1: I'm trying to think to see if I know of any other women who influenced the movement now. I worked with a number of women in South Carolina, women from Newberry, South Carolina, and I can't think of their names, but that was around 1956 and 1957, than the Southern Christian Leadership. It was with the Highlander people getting schools established and getting people to come to Highlander. But with the Southern Christian Leadership Conference, when Esau Jenkins came in and we had to get the islands going, there was a Mrs.
0: Who was Esau Jenkins?
1: Esau Jenkins was a dynamic leader, he's dead now, from John's Island, who came to the Highlander Folk School and went back because he wanted to get people registered to vote and set up the first citizenship school there. And after setting up the first citizenship school, they built a building where they sold things to themselves, and we held classes in the back. And we held workshops down there also.
0: Now, in regard to philosophy, a lot of people, I understand, were drawn to Dr. King because of his personality and his charisma. Others were drawn to him because of his nonviolent philosophy. What was it that one may attribute to your alliance with the organization in regard to Dr. King's philosophy?
1: Thinking about Dr. King, I had the experience of knowing that he was really nonviolent. Coming from Albany, Georgia one night, we were riding in a car, and some white fellas came behind us and finally cut across in front of us. And the young man who was driving us, Dr. King was in the car, got out and went into the trunk of his car and took out a pistol. And the white fellas went on. And Dr. King said, "Frank, do you think I wanted you to do that?" "No, Frank, that's not the way to do it." Then one night I was on an airplane, Southern Air. I don't know Frank's last name, really. And coming from Montgomery on a little Southern plane, they had a man as a steward instead of a stewardess. And this was in 1964, early part of 64. A fella jumped up and slapped Dr. King, and he just moved over. First he said to him, "You're reading about yourself, aren't you?" He was reading the paper, and then he hit him. And Dr. King just moved right over and didn't say a word. And the steward got him and put him back in his seat. In a few minutes, he jumped up again and started to hit him, drew back to hit him, and that steward got him and tied him down in the seat until we reached Atlanta. But Dr. King never would strike back. In Birmingham at the Gaston's Motel in 1963, before those little girls were killed, we were having a workshop down there, and numbers of men were talking, and Dr. King was introducing a fella from California. A white fellow came up with his collar wide open, and we wondered if this is the man he was introducing. And when he got up there, he hit Dr. King in the face twice. And Dr. King dropped his hand like that of a newborn baby. I was sitting to the front, and I said, "Don't hit him, don't hit him." I knew that he just had some trouble with that heart, where that woman stuck that knife right, or scissors or dagger right across from the heart. And so he dropped his hands, and the other man jumped up. Old man, 80 years of age and all, they had sticks, they were about to hit him. And Dr. King said, "Don't touch him, don't touch him, we have to pray for him." But somebody called the policeman came, and took this white guy away. And they wanted Dr. King to come up and put charges against him, which he refused. And they say he would have to do it, and that afternoon we all prepared to march and up to that courthouse. But he decided that he would not prefer charges against the man. And we found out that it was that guy that was killed killed by one of his own men in Virginia, Rockwell.
0: Rockwell,
1: that's who it was. And so must have been 2 years or so after that, a fella killed him, the leader of that Nazi party. And he wouldn't do one thing, and Mrs. Parks was in that meeting, and she went out and got a bottle of Coca-Cola. She wanted Dr. King to get some Coca-Cola and some aspirins because she knew that his head must have been hurting at that time. Then in 1963, it was just before the Good Friday. It was Good Friday. We saw those guys roughing him up to take him to jail because he had planned the march, you know, to get the stores and things opened uptown. At the same time, we were working with young people, telling them if they couldn't march without being violent, then we'd have to take them off the line. Well, when I saw him throwing his hands down when somebody hit him, then another time I was in Chicago when we had a new politics convention, and I thought sure they were going to get him. Then blacks were marching around, and seemingly they were angry about it too. And I thought, now they're going to really get him. But they got him out of a door and got him onto the plane, and the policeman herded all of us out through another door, and we got home and went away that next day. But we've been in some very... I'm convinced, because he would not strike back. And he was the only man. I can't tell you that I feel that same way. I can't fight. I've never been a person to fight. But when Fannie Lou Hamer was being tried in Oxford, Mississippi, because she, 1964, because she and some others went into the front part of in Indianola, Mississippi, of a bus station. They threw them all in jail, and she's a cripple woman, and they beat her terribly. Well, when I heard those men testifying at that trial, I wished that a chandelier would drop in their heads and kill them. My mind wasn't nonviolent. And I don't think that I've gotten to the place today where my mind is, you know, quite nonviolent, because I still have feelings at times that I'd like to do something violently to stop people.
2: 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Independent programming. 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

Somebody that just loves to learn. And another child grows up to be somebody you just love to burn. Mom loves the both of them. You see, it's in the blood.

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Hey, nobody wants to blow. Nobody wants to be left out. Uh-huh. You can't leave cause your heart is there. But you can't stay cause you've been somewhere else. You can't cry cause you look

0: Well, I think that's exactly right, Mr. Jabbar, and I thank you for that. And I'm thankful to the NBA for hosting this really important discussion. This thing was scheduled before we had the recent devastating incident with George in Minneapolis. And that really is the prism through which you can see everything. Mr. Jabbar makes really the precise point that essentially we are where we are because we designed it this way. And we designed it this way because we don't really value African-American lives in the same way that we value other lives. And this is a harsh reality that sometimes people have a hard time admitting and or accepting. But the evidence from our perspective is overwhelming. I believe the historical starting point is the right starting point. Slavery was as catastrophic event that the world has seen anywhere on earth. And the consequences of that still play out today and the sequela of that. So for people who are kind of short on the history, you know that right after the Civil War, we went through a period of Reconstruction. And when we were trying to lift up African Americans and get everybody a fair chance, we actually had African American governors, congressmen, et cetera. We had an African American governor of the state of Louisiana back in the day. And then of course you had the clapback. And then we tried to work through the civil rights movement. Then you had the clapback. And then you had President Obama, and then you had the clapback. Everybody knows what the history is. But essentially, when you do a deep dive on America, even though we speak to the notion that all men are created equal, or the title of my organization, E Pluribus Unum, out of many, we are one, that really has just been an aspiration. And we have not really gotten there. COVID, in the last 10 weeks, we've been suffering through this together. It's clear that the virus is not discriminating. It's hitting everybody. But it is equally clear that it's hitting you where it finds you, which is to say that poor people in the South, that's African-American people mostly, are hit disproportionately. And you see the evidence of it in a dramatic way. Now, if you ask yourself, well, why is that? Why does the country find African-Americans in a place where they're more susceptible and more vulnerable? General Honoré, who's my good buddy, says it the best. Man, when it gets hot, the poor get hotter. When it gets cold, the poor get colder. And to the point that Maurice made earlier, this notion that in our country, you can live a block away from somebody, but we a world apart, is a normal experience for most African Americans in the South. So from my perspective, nobody should really be surprised, although we should be appalled, and we should have had enough of it by now. And it's manifest most clearly in the racial incidences that we've seen in the last couple of days, where African-American men particularly never ever get the benefit of the doubt. There's no de-escalation. There's no calling to purpose and or to justice when incidents has happened. When a police officer puts his knee on somebody's neck, only three things can happen. A, nothing, which we would be fortunate if that occurred. But B, they're going to break the neck and paralyze the person, or they're going to suffocate him to death. That's not acceptable in any circumstances in the country. And I think we as a nation have to stand up and say that's unacceptable behavior. Now, why that behavior continues to exist is because we have not taken seriously the feelings and the needs and the rights of African-American men, particularly in our country, and learned yet how to police in a thoughtful way that actually can keep people safe as opposed to treating everybody like a criminal. And I think that permeates a lot of our institutions, whether they be healthcare, education, transportation, or the design of neighborhoods themselves that put a tremendous amount of stress on people that make their lives less valuable, technically, because they live fewer years given the same amount of input. So I think we have a lot of work to do in our country. I think it's something that we cannot turn away from. Things that are hard to watch would always cause us to want to blink. But here's another example, once again, although we've had plenty enough, to get our heads right about what we have to do to kind of turn this country around and give everybody the chance that they deserve.
1: And Mitch, also, I just want to commend you on what you did in the past with taking down the Confederate statues, and what made you pivot into that direction where you talk about systematic racism and the history, and you wanted to restructure the foundation of that. And like, what made you just say, you know what, this is something that needs to be addressed before we go forward?
0: Well, you know, Katrina beat the city to death. I mean, we lost 500,000 homes, 1,800 people were killed. We had to rebuild the city, and we were rebuilding it. One of my friends, who all of you know,

0: Wint Marsalis, who grew up with me, you know, after a couple of years of thinking about it, said, hey, man, if you're going to build that city back, why don't you build it back right? Build it back the way it should have been if you wouldn't have got it right the first time. And those Confederate monuments are just a symbol that Black people are less than. So why are those monuments up in a city that pretends to be multicultural and pretends to be an open place for so many people? That's just not true. And he turned out to be right. And the thing, the impetus, I mean, the thing that actually moved me into action, although there's a much longer story and many people have worked on this before I did, was the shootings at AME. I mean, you go, really? And the Confederacy and this notion of white supremacy and, and this idea that some people are better than others. And then you have these physical structures in public spaces sending a message to young African-Americans that, hey, you know, you might live here, but you don't own this joint. You might live here, but you're less than. That's not the right message, whether it's coming from a statue, especially a statue that's in a place of reverence. But if that statue reflects the laws and reflects the attitudes of the people that are governing or reflects how the police department sees people, to me, it's all part of the same seamless thread that needs to be cut in this country, because the mission of our country is that everybody's supposed to come to the table of democracy as equals. And we just have not, we have not gotten there yet, especially to the white people in America. You have got to pay attention to what is being said by men of color on TV today about how they feel and what they're supposed to say about their kids and whether or not it's just for them to have to live with that extra burden of having to wear their Blackness every day. That's just wrong in our country. We need to stand up and talk about it under these very, very difficult and painful circumstances that bring us death and destruction and alienation in our communities.
1: Well, I think one of the things that we have to state and try to bring out into the open is the fact that most people don't recognize racism. Racism is everywhere in our country, but sometimes it takes, have you ever been in a room that had a lot of dust in the air and you shine a flashlight, and all of a sudden you see all the dust, and then if you turn the flashlight off, you don't see it anymore. Well, if we turn on that flashlight, we can see the racist attitudes and the institutionalized racism that makes everybody's that throws everybody's tension up. We had the incident with the young man in Central Park who was watching birds, and a woman tried to call the cops on him because he asked her to leash her dog, and she made up a phony premise that he was menacing her. And she was going to use that on to get him to do what she wanted to do. And she went straight to that racist attitude and tried to use it to her advantage. It's things like that that white people are aware of, but they don't use it all the time. But sometimes they do, and it's always there, that undercurrent that seems to say that the Black guy is always wrong. We can't take his word, he's lying. The Black people are criminals, and people are willing to believe that because it makes things easier for them. It is a position of power that they have that they don't want to relinquish. And we always have to deal with that.
2: Maurice, I want to get your thoughts on that as well, but just from my observation, I look at what we've been going through with COVID-19. And that's a virus. I felt like we've been dealing with two viruses, and that's a virus that hasn't discriminated, but it has affected the Black and brown community significantly. And then the other virus is, racism re-energized, to your point, Kareem. And I think that it's been in existence, and I think it's just being recorded in the bravery of the individuals that's stepping up and saying, look, no more. They're putting it on social media. They're bringing it to awareness. To all of our awareness, and they're making us do something about it to move the needle, to have real change. And now it is the topic of conversation, and we have to keep it that way. Your thoughts, yeah. Marie?
3: I think the issue for us that we've got to, though, quickly sort of pivot to, okay, is what do we do differently now than we've been doing in the past 50 plus years or even longer? And from our standpoint, we're suggesting that, look, there are at least three things that we have to commit to or recommit to as a country. One is unabashed racial justice, whether that is who owns businesses, who owns homes, who owns the right to get educated and educated well. We have to make sure that we are intentionally trying to make sure that more folks of color are in the ownership class, if you will. Secondly, for us, it's also about what you do when it comes to, frankly, racial reconciliation. We still have, and the mayor was alluding to this, we still have the ability to live our stories separately in this country because we're living in two different worlds. There is no way you can bring about racial conciliation, reconciliation, unless we have overlapping stories. And people have to actually affirmatively be in the business of trying to bring us together racially. And then the third thing for me as a Black man, and I think for in particular men of color, we've got to make sure, I think it was James Baldwin who wrote a piece back in the 50s where he said, look, racism and injustice is there and it destroys. What you have to make sure of as a Black man is that you don't let it destroy you and who you are, that you keep hope, that you keep working, but that you do not become part of the destructive class, if you will. And I think for all of us personally, we have to make sure that we keep fighting for justice, that we keep fighting for reconciliation, and that we keep the discipline not to be destructive of our communities. Those things for us are things that we think we've got to make sure that we are helping people to work on.
2: 100%. And Mitch, your foundation, E Pluribus Unum, has been informing and educating, and let's zoom in on environmental racism for folks watching at home who aren't familiar with that term. Help us understand, what is it about communities of color and how are they being impacted? Because I'm not familiar with that term as well, so can you educate me as well?
0: You need to move. Maurice was telling you a little bit earlier about the state capitol where you can go 5 miles away. At our state capitol in Baton Rouge, Louisiana, which is in the deep south, if you just go right across the street, you'll see what's called a corridor of chemical plants that go all the way up and down the river. And then there's a railroad. Now, I don't need to tell you this. There's always a railroad track. There's always a river. And you know, where do they live? They live on the other side of the track. Well, normally when environmental racism, environmental justice refer to is industrial plants, always in places where there are poor people. And in the South, you can exchange almost always, but not completely, people of color. And as a consequence, communities that have get a larger impact of a negative environmental footprint, and people not caring as much about where those plants go because they've gone in poor communities that are disenfranchised, that are mostly African American. But I want to go back for a second to what Marie said, and I want to tie together something that Mr. Jabbar said about the history of racism and its connection to COVID. One of the reasons why the COVID pandemic is having a disproportionate negative impact on African Americans is because it caught them in a more vulnerable position. Comorbidities, lack of access or to healthcare, an environment that they're in that pushes them closer together because they're living in high rises rather than in big houses with big yards, and tons of other reasons. This is all related to what Mr. Jabbar was telling us earlier. So for white people who are not really paying attention to the word institutional racism, if back in the day, African-Americans weren't free, or when they were, they couldn't vote, or when they could, they couldn't have access to jobs, or when they were looking for a house, they couldn't get a loan because the neighborhood was redlined, or, and you can add in all of the details, what essentially happened, especially when people came back from the war and didn't have access to the GI Bill, they could not build generational wealth. And if you don't build generational wealth through access money or property, et cetera, you don't have the purchasing power. You can't get a loan to start a business, et cetera, et cetera, et cetera. And so it limits the amount of power economically that you have, the amount of freedom that you have, and consequent or access to healthcare. and it puts you in a more vulnerable position. So now when a pandemic shows up and it hits you, it finds you where you are. Both of those things are related to the issue of race and the design of systems that have produced that result, from how, what school district you live in, to what legislative district you live in, to who your congressman is, to basically access to the ability to acquire power and money. And they're all tied together. And then finally, they manifest themselves most visibly on the streets of America when a guy like George Floyd gets killed by a police department that has not been trained adequately about how to protect and serve, and sees every African-American man as a threat, where in a similar situation in another city, if it was a white guy, they would de-escalate. And so one of the things that, a couple of things that we have to do in this country is redesign the systems that have produced this result. And essentially what E. Pluribus Unum has opined in our recent report is that we are the way we are because we designed it this way. And we either designed it this way out of a benign neglect or malintent. Either which of the impetus was, the consequence is still that many of our brothers and sisters and fellow Americans do not have equal access, don't have the benefit of the doubt, and suffer disproportionately.
1: Poor people and people of color also are the ones that have to deal with the environmental damage that's spreading now. The plants and factories that are producing industrial waste, the food factories that are damaging the environment and causing health problems, and the water systems that are failing and poisoning people through lead in the water and other pathogens in the water. All of these things add on to what the mayor has been talking about, and you know, it just piles on. There are more things piled on top of the black and brown community than they can handle, and consequently, we end up with the high death rate and all of the negative aspects of life in those communities.
0: And if I might, just one more comment, that actually turns into a phrase that's pretty simple that encapsulates all of it. It's called toxic stress. And Maurice can talk a lot about this because Lisk has been leading, you know, the fight around this across America, around if you're in a neighborhood, you know, and all of those things are beating you on your head all at one time, you're afraid of the police, you don't have any money in your pocket, you've got environmental problems coming your way, you're living in a broken down environment. I mean, you have to be superhuman to not only to survive, but to actually have some kind of meaningful, you know, opportunities in your life. Can you imagine these kids that are going to school every day? How are they actually thinking about learning when they get out of school and they got to go back to the neighborhood? They're facing all of that difficulty too. And that's just, that's another issue that we have to deal with.
2: Maurice, can you please touch on that? Because we talk about the trauma that, you know, the black and brown community, everyone as a whole, you know, from all walks of life are going through, but especially folks from the black and brown community. How do you address that trauma of consistently just getting beat upside the head, as the mayor stated?
3: Yeah, it goes back to what I was mentioning earlier. 80% of the determinants of your life expectancy, of your health, are these things that are outside the clinical setting. It's the housing, it's the work, it's the schooling. What we're doing at LISC, working with a lot of partners, the NBA included, great mayors like the mayor was mentioning. What we're doing is putting together, aggregating resources so that we can go into all of these neighborhoods and work on quality housing, so that we can work on helping people to get prepared for living wage jobs, so that we can bring grocery stores into food deserts, so that we can help get clinics present, so we can get basketball courts, so the next Kareem Abdul-Jabbar can come from any town in America. Well, that's probably an overstatement, Kareem. There is no next Kareem Abdul-Jabbar, but you know what I mean. The bottom line is we can do something about all of this if we bring together the public sector, the private sector, anchor institutions. We can raise the capital and deploy the capital in a way that gets at these determinants that creates the toxic shock that the mayor was talking about, And what we need in America today is the equivalent of the Marshall Plan after World War II. We need the Marshall Plan for Black and brown and poor communities in America, urban and rural. If we did that, we would change the whole trajectory of the country, not just those communities, but the whole trajectory of the country, because we would be producing more Jabbars. And so the country needs to see this as the biggest risk to us not fulfilling our destiny. If we don't do a Marshall Plan for these communities, we're not going to be as great as we can be.
2: And Marshall Plan, not Marshall Law.
3: That's right. Marshall Plan.
0: There you go.
2: That's very important. And the reason why I'm so grateful and honored to be on this platform with all of you today is because of a portrait that, you know, that hangs up in my gym still, you know, a 1967 Cleveland Summit, Kareem, Bill Russell, and Muhammad Ali was all together. And I saw the way that they took a stance, you know, when it wasn't popular to do. So Kareem, you know, I want to thank you, you know, for being a amazing mentor and someone that I idolized from afar, you know, with your messaging and doing it, you know, by, you know, really putting in that legwork. So I appreciate
1: it. Thanks, Carl. I appreciate it. Thank you.
0: You mind if I ask Mr. Jabbar a question? I'm very interested.

0: like to you from a historical perspective, having lived through both of them?
1: Well, I would have to say that things in our country have absolutely been a lot worse. In the early part of the last century, Black Americans were being lynched on a regular basis. And now it doesn't happen unless the police are doing it. So, you know, that probably is somewhat of a change. But we have to get to the point where everybody's citizenship is recognized and respected. And that hasn't happened yet. Black people and people of color do not have first-class citizenship on a regular basis. And we've got to get to the point where that's a fact and that's accepted. And, you know, there's no controversy about that. And it's taken way too long. And I think that's just how we have to approach the future, you know, recognizing certain facts that people have tried to deny. And then with that recognition, trying to do the right thing to change people's attitudes and see to it that those bad things don't happen again.
0: Well, I think that's probably exactly right. Back to a comment, Maurice, that you made earlier and the recommendation for the Marshall Plan. That's not only a good idea to repay for the damage that was done, that's the best investment that America can make in economic growth and prosperity. When you think about the level of talent and the number of people we lose because we don't invest appropriately in education and in healthcare, in a criminal justice system that treats everything well, and what we lose in terms of intellectual capital, talent, added value to people's lives, it's catastrophic. And I would just, you know, tell Congress, you spend all this money, like that you found $9 billion out of thin air, you know, and you gave it back to certain entities. This thinking about investing in the communities that you talked about would actually yield, you know, more benefit for the country than any other investment that they've made to date.
2: Mitch, you speaking on that, let's talk about the role for centuries of police. You know, the Black community has endured, you know, racial profiling and police brutality and unjust killings at the hands of law enforcement. Why is this issue so persistent, and what steps we need to be taking to drive real change?
0: Well, it's a great question. You know, there are a lot of honorable men and women that work in law enforcement, but there are far, far, far too many examples that indicate that it's not just about individual behavior, but systemic, poorly trained officers doing the wrong things for the wrong reasons. When I became mayor of the city of New Orleans, actually the first day that I came into office, we invited the federal Department of Justice in, and we were under what they call a consent decree, where we have federal oversight, and we had to complete rehire, retrain, and resupervise police officers in a new way of policing that saw people as individuals they were supposed to serve and protect, as opposed to see as criminals. And it takes really almost every department in the country doing a complete retraining about how to de-escalate and how to handle situations so that they, A, don't spin out of control, and B, that they're treated justly. And by the way, when a police officer does something as blatant as the officer did in Minneapolis, that police say, look, that's not what we do. And I'll end with this. This is one thing that white people, I'm telling you, do not get. And they have to talk to the African-American friends. It is unconscionable that African-American men, the first thing that they feel is the hair going up on the back of their neck, if they had hair, like me. When a police officer pulls up behind them, you know, and the idea that you have to have the conversation with your son and you got to put your hands on that thing, that is not something that most white Americans have experienced in their life. And it's just painful to talk to my friends about the experience that they have. That should not be. And the normal should be, as Mr. Jabbar said, the normal should be feeling normal all the time and not feeling under threat. It is abnormal for people to feel under threat all the time. And that's just not right.
2: And you know, to piggyback off what you just said, Mitch, and I'll pivot to you, Maurice, like these are big, complicated challenges that require a ton of leadership and investment on a national and local level. Now, what you're doing with LISC, you all focus on supporting local efforts and organizations and working with the community. Tell us about the power of strong community and level leadership and working and what you guys are doing, you know, from an inequity and inequality standpoint.
3: It's

0: It's the most valuable player, to use an analogy. The local assets that we have at the end of the day are really the most valuable players in creating a more just society, whether it's local leaders, local mayors, local philanthropic organizations, local businesses. What we need across America are these anchor institutions and these anchor individuals in each community committing to make their places more just, more whole, actually redesigning the system, if you will. And so what we do is we bring together and convene these local assets, the philanthropic community, the corporate community, the local government, local residents, local nonprofits, and we try to aggregate resources and put together an agenda with these local resources and assets and go to work. And we have seen progress. We know that people can do it, but we definitely, the most important ingredient is local leadership stepping up and being faithful to the work that needs to be done on the ground.
1: Speaking on the work that needs to be done on the ground, you guys dealt with Katrina, and it laid bare to some of the many of the same racial inequality that we are seeing now. Now, looking back at that chapter, what are some of the lessons that you think that emerged from the pandemic and the same vice versa with Katrina, and how can we be stronger moving forward?
2: Katrina, like the pandemic, just put a big old magnifying glass on the world as it existed at the moment that it hit. And those things, you know, even this pandemic is awful. People are starting to see things that they never saw before that are beautiful. Spending time with their families to the extent that they're not in stress. You know, finding things that they never saw before that they walk by that weren't beautiful. But the second part of that is they're also seeing things much more clearly that were dark and that were bad and these divisions that we've had. And so the challenge is not to try to go back to how it was. That's the biggest mistake that we can make as a country, because how it was when the thing hit was not great to begin with. And that if you're going to build it back, you should take the responsibility of building it back the way it should have been if you wouldn't have gotten it right the first time. So the comments that Maurice made earlier about, well, if you've got a neighborhood that's got bad housing, fix the housing. If it was a bad transportation system that didn't connect neighborhoods so folks couldn't be back and forth to work, make that better and make it safer. If the schools were not teaching properly because the building was broken down or the sewage was broken or the teachers weren't where they needed to be or they didn't have the kind of food that they needed, fix all of those things and use it as an opportunity for us to be better. That's what we learned after Katrina. Now, whether or not this country takes those lessons to heart and actually learns them is a jump ball right now. Forgive the pun, but it is clearly not, it is absolutely not clear that we have the kind of leadership that would bring us to unity of purpose as opposed to keeping us divided. And that would be the greatest sin that we can commit in this country if we don't use this pandemic to bring ourselves together and to make it better for everybody.
1: What's your thoughts like we're going to be on a platform, a massive platform, over 30 million people are going to be watching it or get a glimpse of this. And immediately when we talk about, you know, racism or the murders that's happening, that's devastating in our country, and they pivot away where they say this discussion is not for me. What would you say to the viewers and listeners?
2: I would say that it is exactly about you, that everybody in this country is part of one country. And I would just say to the white people of America, you know, when people are screaming and yelling at the top of their lungs, it means that they're in pain and that they're hurting, and they're hurting for a reason. And it is, in this instance, it is a justifiable good reason. And notwithstanding the fact that you can say, well, that wasn't that white person who engaged in that racist behavior, it was not me. We still need to stop and listen to our friends say, yeah, we're not just talking about overt racism where you called someone the N-word. There are institutional biases, that dust in the air that Kareem talked about, that you might not be visible about. And so when people speak to you about white privilege, are you acting in a superior way? Are you not giving us the benefit of the doubt? You play a part in that. And when some of us are diminished, all of us are diminished. And so to me, it's really not just about the African-American community, and not primarily. This is a problem that white America has got to understand and become empathetic with, because at the end of the day, we all are going to suffer because of it.
3: Absolutely. I thank you for that, Mayor, because until we can see that, until we can see each other as human beings, we're not going to get anywhere.
1: And Kareem, you know, the NBA and the WNBA family have been doing this for quite some time with their commitment with supporting their communities and just using their platforms to move the needle on issues, on injustice. And I feel like you was the first one of the first founders of guys that just went out there and did it and created like pretty much the blueprint of doing that. So my question to you is, why is it so important for athletes and people from all walks of life to continue to do that? You know, not just a post. Now social media is so popular, people put up a post, but now, you know, post something, but also be about what you say you're about.
3: Well, Brian, it's really important for athletes, especially athletes in the African-American communities and communities of color. It's really important for them to speak out because the young people in those communities look up to athletes as the people that set the tone and have the knowledge and have the courage to do what's right. They look upon athletes in a way that's just a little bit less than the way they look at their parents. And, you know, in a lot of those communities, you have a lot of single parent homes. So athletes are very important to just the dreams and hopes of a lot of young people in those communities. And so when they get involved and say the right thing and understand how to lead and how to provide an example, it goes a long way to getting a lot done. And, you know, I'm going to hope that, you know, the NBA players keep up what they're doing because they set quite a standard, and I'm very proud of them. The very first time I got to play in the NBA, 1969, that was before you were born, right? And the Milwaukee Bucks had hired a black executive, Wayne Embry. That was very new. That was outside of the box and not controversial, but raised a few eyebrows. But the NBA has always continued to do that, and I hope they continue to set the tone and to be the leaders like they are.
1: I'll tell you, you know, my last question for everyone on the panel is, as you think about health equity, which organizations are you guys are working with, and what are some of the real way that, you know, some of our listeners and viewers can really take real action?
2: Well, actually, the NBA was one of the first folks I called. They're on the Adam Silver agreed to be on the National Advisory Board for Bassoonam. He and Kathy Behrens, and, you know, the entire NBA family has really kind of jumped into this with 2 feet. And I really think that's exemplary and is leading not only in the country, but other sports networks as well. The second thing is a National Urban League we're working with. Mark Morial, who used to be the mayor of the city of New Orleans, has ascended to the presidency of that organization and has done great stuff. Policy Link is another great organization, a group called the Emerson Collective. I mean, essentially, what I'm trying to do is find as many people as I can to partner with, because we can't do anything by ourselves.
3: Any effort to increase Wi-Fi access for people of color and in the African-American community and computers that will help them overcome the disadvantages of the school systems that don't serve them. I think that is also something that we should be aware of, and all the efforts that the NBA has made to get computers and Wi-Fi access around the country have been very positive, and I hope that keeps up too.
0: And Karan, I would just add to your question about organizations, I want to echo all of what the mayor said, but I also want to say, actually, the mayors in across the country and the county executives, the local leaders are, in my mind, still the most important partners in this health equity journey that we need to be on. We work with mayors across the country. We work with county executives. We have seen hospital systems also stepping up on this, and anchor institutions, large companies that depend on a large workforce in a particular community, higher education systems that depend on a workforce, these large employers, these are some of the key players to bring together around a health equity agenda for your community. And the good thing is, and I want to end on this sort of positive note, is the people are actually doing this work. There are miracles happening across the country in big and small towns and rural areas and urban areas. The key is putting together a local coalition of leaders who are committed to making their communities greater. We're trying to work with all of them. I'm grateful that we have all of them. I'm grateful to the NBA for what it's doing as well. And we've got to stay faithful to this work. And I'm convinced that if we stay faithful, we'll make progress. It won't be a linear progression. There'll be peaks and valleys, but we got to keep at this work.
1: And I just want to thank you all for, you know, sharing this wealth of insight. And, you know, I'm better from this discussion today. And I don't want this conversation to end now. I want it to continue to our viewers and listeners to find out more about how you can take action during this time. Please visit NBATogether.com. I want everybody to stay safe, stay healthy, and be blessed. Thank you.

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1: 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As I See It, Class Warfare, the Only Resort to Right-Wing Doom. It's Worth It, How to Talk to Your Right-Wing Relatives, Friends, and Neighbors, and other books written by Egberto Willis.
2: Welcome to Politics Done Right. My name is Egberto Willis, your host. Good morning, Houston. Good morning, Harris County. Good morning to the great state of Texas. Good morning to the United States of America. And of course, good morning to the entire world receiving our signals via the magic of el Internet, formerly known as the ARPANET, created by whom? Again, created by we the people, controlled now by the billionaires, but ready to be reclaimed by we the people as we start slowly but surely building up the structures necessary to take away that which was pilfered from us all, legally albeit, but pilfered nonetheless via the magic of bribery to the political elite and our political structure. Anyway, folks, we are going to have a great program for you today. Without further ado, I'll pass it on to the geniuses in the studio, Señor Jacques Van Bever, and the one and only La Preciosa, beautiful Mayana.
3: Thank you. Good morning. Good morning, Egberto. Good morning, Houston.
4: Good morning, Houston. We're glad you're here.
3: Absolutely.
2: Yes, we are glad you're here. Well, anyway, hey, guess who is back with us today after doing some hard work and helping out her daughter? Cheryl Elkins is in the house. How you doing, Cheryl? As well as is Vegan City, Cindy, Giger David, and Richard Wolford. How you doing, Jack? Talk to me.
4: Well, Mayana's going to give the introductory paragraph for your program.
2: Well, let's go, La Preciosa.
3: Today on Politics Done Right, the show cuts through the propaganda and protects the powerful. Les Leopold makes a case for the working class party. Steve Scalise, false gas prices claim Calip. I'm sorry. I'm sorry. Okay. False gas prices claim collapses under fact-checking, and new analysis exposes the staggering civilian and financial cost of the U.S. wars since Korea. This program connects the dots. Economic abandonment, political deception, and militarism all serve the same wealthy few, while working people pay the price.
4: Wow, yes, working people are paying the price.
2: Yes, they do. And you know what? That's what we are going to recover from. But what's up, Jack?
4: All right. Empire exists on its ability to make war. America, the wealthy elites have captured government functioning. They are using your tax dollars to wage war throughout the world to create an empire of the wealthy. They are taking money away from the people's social services. They are building detention centers to crush dissent. They are demonizing their opposition on the left, the liberals, me, the dissenters, me, the protesters, me. About half of America is their opposition. This is why I wrote Oligarch's Pledge. Listen carefully to what it is saying, what's happening in America and the world, and how corporate power rules us and how the economy enslaves us.
2: Amen.
4: I pledge allegiance to the corporations of the United Empire of America and to the economy for which it enslaves all peoples, demonizes and devalues them, passes the profit to the elite 1% with punishment and tyranny for the poor. Slackers.
2: Slackers there are. Slackers there are. Anyway, we got a lot to talk about, and we got a great, great, great thing with Les Leopold that I played earlier this week on my main 3 o'clock program. But this is for you all, our radio listeners and online. apart from a new project that I'm working on called a party of our own under the National Campaign for Independent Politics. I'm going to play that in a little bit, but before I start that, just want to make sure that Mayanna and Jack are done with their entry points. Are you guys done?
3: Yes, we're good. We're good. Thank you.
2: Okay, well, excellent. Let's go ahead and get started. This is a long one, but I think you're going to find it fruitful.
1: Welcome to the first episode of A Party of Our Own. This series is based on the excellent work of author and labor activist Les Leopold, whose article can be found both at his own Substack by his own name, but permeates sites like Common Dreams, among many others. Joining us as well is Dean Michael Merrill, a colleague of Les at the Labor Institute, author and historian. Of course, I'm Egberto Willis, host of Politics Done Right and the Substack author of Egberto Off the Record. Welcome aboard, El Señor Les Leopold and Michael Merrill. Dean Michael Merrill, how are you guys doing today?
5: Good, good, Egberto. How are you?
1: I am doing just fine. Let me tell you, I want to tell a little quick story before I get started. This is how I got involved with these two great activists, I'm going to call them right now, because the work that they're doing is very important. I'm an avid reader of Common Dreams, and you know, I after reading it, I saw Les Leopold. I became a fan of his writing on labor and much other things, and I contacted him and realized that there is so much many of us in the movement have in common, and Les has since written a book. So today, Les will discuss the genesis of his new book, The Billionaires Have Two Parties, We Need a Party of Our Own, which everyone watching today, guys, it needs to be a part of your repertoire. So without further ado, I want to introduce Les. Les, how are you doing today?
6: I'm doing fine. Thank you for having me.
1: Well, actually, Les, I think one thing here is not thank you for having me today, right? That's when we do a program that you are a member of. Today, this is a new project, a new series.
6: Well, it's new for me, too. I'll have to get used to it.
1: Anyway, let me. One of the first questions I wanted to talk about is, tell me, what got into you to write this book? I mean, it's an excellent book. It's a book that's needed right now, but it's also a controversial book.
6: Well, me and books are an interesting story to begin with, because what happens is something grabs me. And if I get a push like I got from Professor Merrill here, the book kind of drags me along. It kind of writes itself. And what was going on here is I realized that I was behind the curve, that neoliberal conventional wisdom, as much as I've critiqued it, as much as I've turned it upside down, was still impacting what I thought working people in this country were willing to do and willing to support, both substantively and politically. And what happened was I was working on a solution to compulsory layoffs at large firms. And I was advocating for a new policy that that nobody else in the country had even mentioned, which is that any company that gets taxpayer money should not lay off taxpayers involuntarily. All layoffs should be voluntary based on buyouts. Nobody should be forced to leave. Well, my colleagues at the Labor Institute, not my other colleagues, said, oh, that sounds great. What makes you think working people want it? So I joined to test it. I joined with the Center for Working Class Politics, and we did a joint YouGov survey, which was quite expensive and quite extensive, of 3,000 voters in Ohio, Pennsylvania, Michigan, and Wisconsin. So kind of the Rust Belt area. And we asked them a bunch of questions, et cetera, et cetera. And they supported pretty much supported the idea.
2: Let me interrupt you for a second, Liz, because I want to ask you this. You said you did this polling with your organization. Had you thought about writing a book because of the poll,
6: no.
2: or this was just what? You did a poll?
6: This was to convince my colleagues that I wasn't completely crazy, that this idea about mass layoffs had resonance with working people. Mm-hmm. So this was a chance to find out. But what happened along the way was there was some space in the survey. Well, two things happened. One, it was pretty clear that if you run a candidate who is an independent on a variety of platforms and run a Democrat on exactly the same things, there was an 8% penalty for running as a Democrat. In Ohio, it was 16%. Poor Sherrod Brown starts 16% behind when he's mm-hmm. running for Senate. Okay, so that was an interesting finding. But there was some space at the end. Two things happened. There was some space. We were testing out various policy issues. So one of the policy planks we threw in that Mike has been advocating that I thought was way too radical was that there should be a universal right to a job at a living wage. If the private sector can't provide it, the public sector shall. And I thought, oh, God, people hate big government. They're never going to go for this. Well, we had 25 policy issues that we tested. That turned out to be tied for fifth. I thought, whoa.
2: No, but I'm curious. Why would you think that the people would associate big government with the stance that you
6: because
2: had?
6: Because the government
2: there.
6: Would provide the jobs. You know, I absorbed the anti-government rhetoric and I projected it onto working people. Ah, those people are, you know, the people you run into the Motor Vehicle Bureau, you know, they're not people that, you know, really work hard like I do and they get pensions and I don't. There's a lot of resentment there that I had thought was there.
2: So, Mike, why did you think why did you think that Les didn't have it then? His thought process there.
7: Why did I think Les didn't have his thought process?
2: Why do you think Les in that point? Thought that, well, people are going to think big government while you did.
7: So Les is a lot more practical than I am. You know, I mean, he's out and he comes out of a tradition of political activism and actually running and things that win if he can. And I'm more of a scholar and historian, and I'm thinking. But for years, through my work with Les at the Labor Institute and also at Rutgers and other universities that have offered labor education programs where I've always worked, I've been in conversation with working people about the nature of the economy, what its problems are and how we can solve it. And in conversations with them, I was convinced, and Les and I actually did a program 30 years ago on job blackmail around environmental issues, that unless we dealt with the fear that people have that they will not have a way of supporting their families if they, you know, go too far out on a limb, either with their employers or with their candidates, we're never going to get anywhere unless we address that basic fear. And the best way to address that basic fear is to go right at it. The elephant in the room is unemployment. We've got to abolish unemployment. People who want to work should not be begging for work. We should be giving it to them.
2: It's interesting what you said there, because there goes the difference between the academic and the engineer. And I'm calling Les the engineer at this point, that Les says, I'm going to work with things that I know. I am going to work with things that I know. Les, continue with where you left off with that.
6: I'm also an empiricist, and I'm one of the people, as Mike said, we spent, you know, we've reached thousands of working people lives. So we've had a ton of conversations and heard a lot of feedback. And if you want to get to more people, the only way to do it is a survey. So on top of this shocking right to a job and living wage support from not just working people, but across the board, but especially working people, as you can imagine, I threw in one more question because we had space in the survey. And this is what blew my mind. Here's the question. Would you support a new organization, and I made up a name, the Independent Workers Political Association, that would support working class candidates independent of both the Democrat and Republican parties? It would run and support independent political candidates committed to a platform that included just four planks: stop big companies that receive taxpayer dollars from laying off workers who pay taxes. Two, guarantee everyone who wants to work a decent paying job, and if the private sector can't provide it, the government will. Three, raise the minimum wage so every family can lead a decent life. And four, stop drug companies price gouging and put price controls on food cartels. That was it. So I guessed something like 15 to 20% of the people would support this. The number came back at 57%. 50, and it was the same, almost, it was 56, 57, or 58 in those four states. And it wasn't just working people. And it turned out the younger the person was, the more they supported it. Those under 30 years of age gave 70% support for this new political home for working people. That's when I knew I had to write a book. And that's when Mike said, you got to do it. You got to do it. Because I realized, whoa, this, we're way behind these working people. They want a more radical platform than most progressives want. And they want a break from the two-party duopoly. They want something new. So the question is, you know, why do they want this? What's the history of trying to do this, and how do we do it now?
2: Let's hold for a second here, because I think this is important. I went to a conference in Phoenix, and where Senator Elizabeth Warren gave a speech, and she had done a similar survey back then with all these progressive ideas, not necessarily as deep as you all went into when it comes to the portion about a third party or anything like that. She's not going to go to Daily Coast and give a talk about a third party at all. But I mean, it turns out that kind of stuff in the numbers, but we have all for a long time fallen by the tenets that many things written in the Powell memo would have you lead. They would lead as if people don't want that. People don't want this. People don't want big government. And I think what you have proven with the survey that your institute put together is that, yes, as the professor said, we are so far behind the curve in where people really are. And unless we get there, we'll continue to have this sort of a fight where we're not going anywhere. We're swinging the pendulum, but the pendulum is never swinging to where it belongs.
6: It's actually worse than that.
2: Yes.
6: We are going along with a process that's continually alienating working people, making them either apolitical or willing to support somebody who's ready to wreck the whole system.
2: Right.
6: And there's a good reason. Another thing I got from Professor Mike here was the clearest way to see this is the difference between a capital-centric economy and a people-first or a people-centric economy. And a people, when, once you start saying what's best for people and you stop worrying about, oh, corporations may not do this and they won't invest here and they won't invest there. Once you say, no, we're perfectly capable of producing jobs for everybody who wants and needs one, regardless of what the private sector does. Look at the public sector. We've done this in our classes. We've asked people to draw maps of what their communities would look like if runaway inequality were eliminated. And they come up with all kinds of things that need to be built. The environment needs to be protected. The schools and libraries need to be improved. The roads, et cetera, public transportation. They'll come up with 1,001 jobs in their little community that needs to be done. So finding productive work, as Mike pointed out, public goods need to be created, and we have to make people the center of the economy. That is absolutely foreign to the last 50 years of economic thinking. And unfortunately, I absorbed some of that. And this survey snapped me out of it and allowed me to write something. It's not a long book, but it basically says, you know, why are working people so alienated? And what do we do about it? And what we do about it is begin the process of education across the country to take seriously the idea of running independent candidates in red areas. Let me say one more thing. As soon as you talk about this, people start saying, you're just going to be a spoiler and you're going to elect Republicans. So, you know, you're going to run.
2: Les, I want to stop that because I want to take that into our next segment, the other segment that we do there, because I think what we want to concentrate is we want to build, for those that are listening, we want to build the why. And not only build the why, but I want to add something. You mentioned 50 years. It's been 50 years of living this kind of a economic system. I would like to wager to the professor, to Dean Merrill here, because I think he would say something similar. I would wager that it is from the inception of the country. But tell me more about us being capital-centric as opposed to people-centric, as Les spoke about, because that is one of the biggest tenets of the things that I speak about in all the activism that I do. We need to get away from capital-centric to people-centric.
7: So, I mean, what I would say in this context is, and since this is the 250th anniversary year,
2: yes,
7: of the Declaration of Independence, I think it's important to acknowledge the world historical importance of the American Revolution, that it created a large political society based on popular sovereignty and enunciating the notion, the principle of equal, that we're all created equal. It did not figure out how to treat everyone equal, even though they were created equal, but it dedicated itself, I would say many people did, to that proposition. Now, what the history of the country, from my point of view, has been, has always been a struggle between those who want to retain the royal sovereignty, if you will, monarchical sovereignty, the rule of one, and no kings couldn't be more correct in that context than that. There is this principle of sovereignty which only the few rule, and another principle of sovereignty which is that the many rule. And there's been a continual struggle between those two principles since the American Revolution. Sometimes the many have actually won some gains. We've defeated the royal power. We defeated the slave power. We actually controlled the corporate power for a while. And now we're trying to confront and deal with what I call the money power. And we've made advances, but we haven't, the war is by no means over. And no. And so that's where we're at in this struggle. Now, it seems to me that 50 years ago, what Les was talking about is that the Democrats basically gave up on the many sovereignty principle. They forgot their New Deal roots, that latest generation. I am not a fan of John Kennedy in this regard. To me, he brought the Democratic Party away from the New Deal, its New Deal roots, and brought it into a corporate and ultimately neoliberal frame.
2: I thought you'd have used Clinton in that regards when he said the days of big government
7: long
2: is over.
7: Long before Clinton.
2: Okay.
6: I would like to just point out, during the 1960s, there were serious discussions about full employment jobs programs. If you look at A. Philip Randolph's Freedom Budget of 1966, 67, it was quite powerful that way. There was the Humphrey Hawkins discussion about a full employment bill. There was a time when the Democrats actually were willing to create jobs. Even Jimmy Carter created 780,000 jobs during the recession in the CETA program. So, but that's completely off the table. And
2: yeah, it is amazing. You know, I kind of put a, well, anyway, let's, one other thing. I want to get, because we're up on nine minutes to go now, and I want to talk a little bit about the excellent foreword to your book, Les, written by the one and only Michael Merrill here. Michael, I want you to I want folks to be ready for when we get into the meat of the book during our next session. So what I want to ask you to do is discuss your foreword to Les's book, which I found so very well done.
7: So the challenge, obviously, to any effort to create a new politics, a third party or an independent politics, is the automatic response that it's impossible. We have a two-party monopoly. We have to work with the existing parties. Third parties are a lost cause. And the point of the foreword was simply to argue that actually they're not a lost cause, that certainly we have one example of a third party that actually became successful, the Republicans in the 1850s. And the point of the foreword was to suggest that the kind of total social crisis that afflicted the country in the 1850s is not far from the total social crisis that currently afflicts the country. And in that context, there's every reason to think that with the political paralysis we currently have to endure and the scope of the problems that we face, we are going to need a new approach here. We need a new formation. And there's every reason to believe it's possible because it's happened in the past. And it's not the Then, I didn't in the foreword talk about all of the third party efforts like the populists, like the socialists, various challenges within the existing parties that have actually redone the politics of the country, which I think is also relevant. But the goal there was just simply to get people to stop defeating themselves before they've even entered the race. I mean, why are we giving up when it's clear that what we need is a different approach by saying different approaches aren't possible? I'm going to tie two hands behind my back, hobble one leg, and hop to the finish line as if I can get there. Why do we do
2: Yeah.
7: that?
2: Now, Les, I'd like for as we get closer to the end here, for you to expand why you didn't necessarily talk too much about the third parties that are already out there. I have a reason. I think I know why, but I'd like you to kind of express that.
6: Well, I don't think working class people think they are working class parties. That the parties that are out there now, even the ones that have working something in their names, really don't have a large number of working class people in them. More importantly, they're not run by working class people.
2: I think that, Les, I think that is so important what you've just pointed out there. A lot of times, what we find are folks that have great ideas. They think this is how things are supposed to work, but they don't actually address or go talk to the people they claim to want to support. Continue, my friend.
6: Well, I did a, you know, this is not a real survey, but Mike was the dean of this place called the Harry Van Arsdale Center, where 800 electrical apprentices go through the program every year, and they have to get at least a 2-year associate's degree to become a journeyman. So I know some of the professors there, and I asked them, how many people in your class know about the Working Families Party, which is the very large organization financially and very influential in New York. This college is in New York. They asked, we got results from 120 people. Eight of them, only eight, had ever heard of the Working Families Party, and it's been working in New York for 27 years.
2: Over a
6: And these
2: hundred
6: were
2: people.
6: 8 out of 120 had heard of the Working Families Party. And these are about 30% now are people of color. It's not like an all-white, building trades thing. I asked the same question at a conference at Oberlin College in Ohio, which is a, sort of elite liberal arts school. There were about 75 people in the workshop. They all had heard of the Working Families Party. So what does that tell you about the character of the Working Families Party? Who is it reaching? It's reaching, kind of progressive, college-educated people. It's not reaching working class folks like even in New York City, where they've been working for 27 years. So that tells me it's not of, by, and for working people. Not that it's doing bad things, doing great things, reforming the Democratic Party, but it's not a working class party. The Green Party is not a working class party, and so on. And that's why I'm going to get critiqued for not spending more time on the Green Party, et cetera. But I go where, as Mike knows, working people in our workshops lead us. They tell us where to go, what they're interested in. They're the ones who told us that, job insecurity is killing any support we can give for the environmental movement. We're not going to sacrifice our jobs in the name of the environment. You sacrifice your job for in the name of the environment. We have to eat. They've told us how many layoffs they've gone through and how devastating that is to themselves and their families. So we address those issues. They've told us that they think the Democratic Party has betrayed us. We're not making that up. We hear that reflected in the work, and our workshops are incredibly participatory. People have a lot of chance to talk. So we hear what they're saying, and it influences us. And now, through this larger survey, I'm hearing how how the progressive populism is a winner amongst these people, and having a political home independent of the two major parties is also a winner. That's why a guy like Dan Osborne, who I write about also in Nebraska, is doing so well, running as a working class candidate, a former union president, running as an independent. He ran 15 points ahead of Kamala Harris in the last senatorial election. He's running again neck and neck against a billionaire scion. And that's happening. There's an independent running for Senate in Montana. I ran into in another workshop I just did. I ran into a steel worker, young kid. I don't think he's 30, maybe 30, 35. He's running as an independent in Wyoming, as a working class independent. In Wyoming, for state legislature, the Republicans have got get basically about 110, 120,000 votes, and the Democrats get 8,000. So it's like 10-1 against the Democrats. He's running as an independent. He's fairly certain he's going to win. So it's in the air. It's happening. I think the rest of us have to catch up with us. And I'm hoping that the billionaires have two parties. We need a party of our own. Can it spur a national conversation at least? And to stop doing what Michael has brought out, which is stop defeating yourself before you even start. At least be willing to discuss this. Discuss what working people actually want. By the way, even 40%, to catch this, 40% of the Trump voters in 2024 supported this idea of a new independent party. 40% of them. So that it shows you that there's a huge gap out there. It needs to be filled, and it better be filled by people who are very sensitive to working class needs and interests, and that it's run by and for working class people.
2: Well, folks, we are centralizing this first part of this project on Leslie Leopold's excellent book, The Billionaires Have Two Parties. We need a party of our own. But the intent is for it to grow into much more, as you will see as the different Substack channels are open. So I want to pass it on to Michael to tell us where do we go from here between a party of our own, right up until NCIS.
7: The Les and I, when in our conversations about, okay, we got the book. How do we end the book? What's the conclusion? Are we launching a party? What are we doing? And we both agree that the Labor Institute where we work and we ourselves are not going to start a party by ourselves. What we're hoping is that we can start a conversation and that we can encourage union partners, church partners, community-based organizations, partners who want a what I would call a working class politics to be forward in our conversation. So we're looking for ways of starting that conversation. And I would actually invite Les here to say a few things about the Annie Philip Randolph's campaign for an independent politics from the 40s, the 1940s, that he ran across, and that was part of the inspiration for what we're trying to do right now.
2: We'll do that in the second edition
7: Oh,
2: of
7: okay. All right.
2: this program. But right now, we've got to close it out now. So I'm going to ask each of you to give a short word as to where we go from here. Les.
6: Well, where I'd like you to go from here is I'd love our listeners to get a copy of the book. And if you can stomach getting it on Amazon, get it there and write a review, because we can't get this discussion out unless we get the material to a large audience. And I think we have a shot at doing it. I think there are plenty of people who believe that the billionaires control both political parties and that we do need a political home of our own. So my encouragement right now is get the book, join the conversation, and we'll be talking about more content in the book and more ideas about how to move this forward. And hopefully we can really stimulate a national conversation.
7: And
2: Michael?
7: for me, what this may sound like it's coming out of left field, but so be it. What I'm most interested in trying to do is to encourage, in whatever way I can, a politics of hope and joy to replace the politics of fear and anger that we're currently mired in. And it's been my experience in for decades of talking to working people about controversial issues that nobody thought they could, you know, either understand or have opinions about, that they both understood and do have opinions about it, and that I found more hope and joy in those classrooms where we could talk to people about a real future that was possible through their hard work, building on their own hopes and dreams, than I ever found in elite institutions where I also had a chance to teach, where people were mostly interested in how do I get a job at a hedge fund and were really not contributing. So I'm hoping we can create places where we can have those conversations. I would like to recreate through